0: make this relationship work. What's driving the frustration is not that they've sadly fallen for an idiot as a mate. It's rather that we have all inherited needlessly complicated ideas of what a relationship is supposed to be for. We are told that love is meant to involve the almost total merger of two lives. We expect that a loving couple must live in the same house, eat the same meals together every night, share the same bed, go to sleep and get up at the same time, only ever have sex with, or even sexual thoughts about, each other, regularly see each other's families, have all their friends in common, and pretty much think the same thoughts on every topic at every moment. It's a beautiful vision, but a hellish one too, because it places an impossibly punitive burden of expectation on another human. We feel the partner must be right for us in every way, and if they're not, has to be prodded and cajoled into reform. But there is another perspective. Relationships don't have to be so complicated and ambitious if we keep in view what in the end actually makes them fulfilling. If we boil matters down, there might really just be three essential things that we want from a lover. Firstly, kindness. A partner who is gentle with our imperfections and can good-humouredly tolerate us as we are. Secondly, shared vulnerability. Someone with whom we can be open about our anxieties, worries, and the problems that throw us off balance. Someone we don't have to put on a good front for. Someone around whom we can be weak, vulnerable, and honest, and who will be the same around us. Thirdly, understanding. Someone who is interested in and can make sense of certain obscure features of our minds, our obsessions, preoccupations, and ways of seeing the world, and whom we are excited to understand in turn. If we have these three critical ingredients to hand, we will feel loved and essentially satisfied whatever differences then crop up in 100 other areas. Perhaps our partner's friends or routines won't be a delight, but we will be content. Just as if we lack these emotional goods and yet agree on every detail of European literature, interior design and social existence, we are still likely to feel lonely and bereft. By limiting what we expect a relationship to be about, we can overcome the tyranny and bad temper that bedevils so many lovers. A good, simpler, yet very fulfilling relationship could end up in a minimal state. We might not socialize much together. We might hardly ever encounter each other's families. Our finances might overlap only at a few points. We could be living in different places and only meet up twice a week. Conceivably, we might not even ask too many questions about each other's sex life. But when we would be together, it would be profoundly gratifying because we would be in the presence of someone who knew how to be kind, vulnerable, and understanding. A bond between two people can be very deep and important precisely because it's not played out across all practical details of existence. By simplifying and clarifying what a relationship is for, we release ourselves from overly complicated conflicts and can focus on our urgent underlying needs to be sympathized with, seen, and understood.
1: Hi, I'm Dr. Helen Fisher. I'm a biological anthropologist. I study love, and this is Love Support. This person calls herself Ruth Bader. Love at first sight is probably bullshit, right? Wrong. Love at first sight is extremely easy to explain. This is a brain system. It's like the fear system or the anger system, and it can be triggered instantly. You gotta be ready for it. And we all carry in our head what I call a love map, an unconscious and conscious list of what you're looking for in a partner. But the moment comes, you're ready to fall in love. You see somebody from across the crowded room or wherever. They fit within your love map. You go over and you speak to them. They smile sweetly at you. They say something that's funny or charming or interesting. And boom, instantly trigger that brain circuitry for romantic love. Attachment, that other brain system, grows slowly. You have to get to know somebody to begin to feel attachment. But romantic love can be instant, yes. This is from Izzy Lean. Who created love? This shit is too much to handle. Well, love evolved. For millions of years, we have formed partnerships, pair bonding, or monogamy. Mono means one, and gamy means spouse. One spouse. That's all it means to scientists. People are also adulterous, but they form partnerships. 97% of mammals do not pair up to rear their young. People do. It's a hallmark of the human animal. And along with the evolution to rear their young, people do. It's a hallmark of the human animal. And along with the evolution of pair bonding came the evolution of the

particular brain region. It's called the nucleus accumbens. That particular brain region is active in all of the addictions, all the substance addictions, all the behavioral addictions like gambling, and it becomes just as active when you've been rejected in love. And when this person says, this shit is too much to handle, well, we all do handle it. The vast majority of us do get over it, and I've been able to prove in the brain that time does heal because it is our survival. It is a survival mechanism. It evolved millions of years ago, and it will be with us millions of years from now. Romantic love is primordial, it's adaptable, and it's eternal. So this shit will always be too much to handle, but we'll do it anyway. This person is SKZ, is my universe. How to try and fall in love during a pandemic. Dating apps aren't really doing it. They're doing it for a lot of people. About 40% of singles in America said that they met their last first date on the internet. Here are the two mistakes that they make. Perhaps this person is making them too. First mistake is they binge. The human brain is not built to deal with more than about 5 to 9 options. After that, the brain just spaces out. You choose nobody. So the first thing that you've got to do is, after you've met 9 people, and that's what this person needs to do, get off the internet site, get off of it, and get to know at least one of these people better. The more you get to know somebody, the better you tend to like them. So number one, don't binge. Number two, think of reasons to say yes instead of no. We have this big brain region linked with negativity bias. We're built to remember the negative. And when you have just met somebody, you know so little about them that you overweight those few things that you know. And so you'll say, oh, I don't know, she likes cats, I like dogs. Never gonna work. Get over it. Think of reasons to say yes. I call it positive illusions. The ability to overlook what you don't like about somebody and focus on what you do. This is from somebody called the Gin Bunny 2. Can you truly be in love and cheat? Alas, you can. You know, these are different brain systems. Sex drive and romantic love are different brain systems. And you can be madly in love with somebody and also sleep around. As a matter of fact, I do think that the brain is unfortunately built for both. I've looked at adultery in 40 cultures, and you see it everywhere in the world, even in places where you could get your head chopped off for it. We seem to have the ability to be madly in love with some person and deeply attached to that person and also sneak around. I call it a dual human reproductive strategy, a tremendous drive to fall in love, form a partnership, and have your babies, and also to cheat. Next up is from Rodney J. Gavino. Google search, how does attraction work? Why him? Why her? Why do you fall in love with one person rather than another? There's all kinds of cultural reasons that we tend to fall in love when the timing is right. We tend to fall in love with somebody who's around. Proximity is important. We tend to fall in love with somebody from the same ethnic and socioeconomic background, somebody of the same level of education. And there's 4 basic brain systems that each one of them is associated with a constellation, a suite, a group of personality traits. Dopamine, serotonin, testosterone, and estrogen systems. I created a questionnaire to see to what degree you express the traits in all 4 of these basic brain systems. It's now been taken by over 15 million people in 40 countries, and I'm able to watch who's naturally drawn to whom. If you're very high on the traits in the dopamine system, risk-taking, novelty-seeking, curious, creative, you tend to be drawn to people like yourself. If you are very high on the traits of the serotonin system, you tend to be traditional, conventional, follow the rules, respect authority, detail-oriented rather than theoretical. You're also drawn to people like yourself. So if you're very high testosterone, you tend to be analytical, logical, direct, decisive, good at things like math, engineering, computers, music. Music's very structural. And you're drawn to your opposite, high estrogen people. And this is men as well as women, many more women in that category. They tend to see the big picture. They think long term. They're very imaginative, very good at reading posture, gesture, tone, and voice. We all express all 4 systems. This is what the problem is with most personality questionnaires today. They put you in one bucket or another. We express all 4 brain systems and the traits in each, but we express some more than others. Now, there's all kinds of circumstances where people are drawn to their opposite in ways because if they had a bad love affair, they've been running around all their lives and now they want something more stable, so they go for the traditional, even if they're very risk-taking. There's human variety, but the bottom line is there's patterns to culture, there's patterns to nature, and there's patterns to personality. This is from Sad Short Friend 2. How does someone know if they're feeling romantic or platonic attraction? There's a real list of traits that are associated.

with feelings of romantic love, and they are not associated with platonic attraction. The first thing that happens when you fall in love is somebody takes on special meaning. Everything about them becomes special. The car they drive looks different from every other car in the parking lot, the house that they live in, the street that they live on, the music that they like. When it's a platonic attraction, not everything is special about this human being. You like them. I mean, you're attracted to them. You find them amusing or funny or interesting, but you're not obsessed with them. But if you had to think about one, just one trait that is most distinctive between the two, when you're madly in love with somebody in a romantic attraction, you are obsessed. And in a platonic attraction, you don't think about them night and day. This person is Reprogram Coach. Is online dating killing romance? It can't kill romance. This is a basic brain system. It evolved millions of years ago. It's like hunger or thirst or anger or fear. You can't kill romance. My next up is from Nita Beter. I wonder what's actually going on through our bodies when we think we're in love. Like what chemicals are enhanced? I and my colleagues have put over 100 people into a brain scanner who were madly in love. The first group were people who were happily in love. The second were a group of people who were rejected in love. And the third was a group of people who were in love long term. So we put these people in the brain scanner. We had them look at a photograph of their sweetheart and also a neutral photograph so we could compare the brain under both circumstances. And we were able to find that everybody who's madly in love, rejected in love, or in love long term begins to have activity in a tiny little factory near the base of the brain called the ventral tegmental area. It's way at the base of the brain. And that brain region actually makes dopamine and sends dopamine to many brain regions, giving you that focus, the motivation, the obsession, the craving of intense romantic love. And what's interesting to me is that little factory, the VTA, lies right next to the factory that orchestrates thirst and hunger. Thirst and hunger keep you alive today. Romantic love enables you to focus your mating energy on just one individual at a time and start the mating process and send your DNA into tomorrow. This is from Catch My Fly. Do you believe in soulmates? If so, do you believe you can have more than one? Yes and yes. I do believe in soulmates. I do not believe you can have more than one at a time. So now what is a soulmate? I think what this person means is somebody who, it's a true love. You're not going to sleep with other people. You're not thinking of going anywhere. You might even consider dying for him or her. It is a very deep, genuine attachment, intense feeling of romantic love. And I think that this is summed up best by a poet from the 15th century in India named Kabir. The lane of love is narrow. There's room for only one. And indeed, when you're madly in love, it's with only one person. I do believe you can have a soulmate. I think that you may have a series of soulmates, but I don't think you can have more than one soulmate at a time. From somebody called Dance with Voices. Why do people associate love with the heart? Why not the penis or the sternum? There may be a physiological reason why it has been associated with love, and that is there's a lot of characteristics. A lot of things happen when you fall madly in love. And one of them is the heart can really pound when you're really nervous about somebody. I mean, when you're madly in love, not only do you feel that ecstasy, euphoria, sleeplessness, loss of appetite, obsessive thinking about the person, craving for emotional union, but also all kinds of physiological responses, weak knees, maybe a pounding heart. It really started in the 1300s with Giotto in a painting. Prior to that, there were a lot of uses of the shape of the heart. In fact, as early as 5,000 years ago, in the Indus Valley. They were drawing things that looked like the shape of a heart. And at that point, it was the seed of a form of parsley plant or an ivy leaf. But it became associated with romantic love, probably with a painting by Giotto in 1309. This is from Jay at 53K1. I lust hard and lose interest quick. How does that work? Well, they're not ready to fall in love. We've evolved three distinctly different brain systems for mating and reproduction. One is the sex drive, linked with testosterone in both men and women. The second is romantic love. We've been able to prove this is linked with the dopamine system in both men and women. That's what gives you the focus, the motivation, the obsession. And the third brain system is attachment, that sense of calm and security you can feel with a long-term partner. And this individual, he's in the lust stage. He's not ready to fall in love. You know, you have to be ready to fall in love to actually do it. And he's just experiencing a different brain system, the lust system. This question is from Gertig.
It's a very interesting question. Any good data out there on divorce rates for couples that meet via online dating sites? Apparently, if you met somebody online as opposed to offline, you're less likely to divorce. Just by a little, but you are less likely to divorce. People who date online are more likely to be fully employed, more likely to have higher education, and more likely to be interested in a committed partnership. This is from Reiki Array. How can you be in love with somebody and jealous of them? Easily. When you're madly in love with somebody, it's called mate guarding. Other animals do it too. And if you see your partner beginning to flirt with other individuals, you could lose that partner. You could lose your children. You could lose your house. You could lose your friends. You could lose your money. I mean, you know, the game of love matters. This is from La Matina 10. Question of the day, this person writes. Couples that do this together have 20% more love hormones. It's not dirty. Well, I don't know what this person has in mind, but I would say play. When you play with somebody, you're driving up the dopamine system in the brain, and that gives you focus, motivation, energy, and optimism. Play with somebody, stay with somebody. Oh, that's it. That's all the questions. I enjoyed answering them. Thank you for joining me. Till next time.

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0: A powerful instinct when we meet someone we're attracted to is to try to please them. And we can naturally assume that the best way we might do this is to signal just how much we agree with their views and choices on pretty much all matters, great and small. So, on an early dinner date, when they happen to mention that they love dancing, we'll reveal that, of course, we love dancing too. Or, when they explain how boring they find museums, we'll hide that, on a trip to Berlin last year, we spent a whole fascinating day in the galleries of the Altes Museum. We may not state direct falsehoods, but we stretch and bend the truth to its limits, so as to create an impression of near total alignment. Along the way, it rarely occurs to us that they might be performing some of the same rigmarole for us, that they might also be adjusting their self-presentation in subtle but powerful ways to fit in with what they take to be our preferences and values. There is a tragicomic aspect to our deepening mutual attraction. Two decent people are trying to be as nice as they can. No one is setting out to deceive, and yet, gradually, a set of hugely misleading and pretty dangerous ideas about who each person really is are getting established. The apparent success of our will to please can inspire us to move in together and later to marry. But then, inevitably, the prolonged, intimate scrutiny that coupledom brings will reveal the scale of our mistaken expectations. In a sequence of disillusioning stages, we are each saddened, disappointed, and shocked to discover who we've ended up with. There will be recriminations, rows, and fragile reconciliations until finally one or other of us comes to the grim but still surprising conclusion that we were never really compatible. Or maybe we'll stick at it with growing misery. We'll face a lifetime of holidays that never involve the museum visits we crave. We'll have to resign ourselves to never having the kind of sex we want. Or, even more grievously, we'll eventually embark on a furtive life. We'll seek out the moments when they're away to pursue needs that we've pretended not to have. Until one day our double life is exposed and we drown in bitterness, fury, and sorrow. Yet the origin of such nightmares is only ever a hugely touching but painfully flawed and risky devotion to being an easy match. We want to be simple, and yet we end up in a very complicated mess. A genuinely simpler approach would involve daring to be a bit more complicated from the start. There is no need to be brazen or demanding, just as there's no requirement that our date agree or even stick around beyond dessert or the main course. Some will run away, and should. It will save everyone a lot of time. In order to be honest in seduction, we need a basic sense of acceptability. We must know that we're not perfect, but that we are not, for that matter, wholly abject or shameful. Our inner conviction that our oddities are essentially reasonable allows us to present ourselves to another person without fear or defensiveness. Our honesty then arms us with the right to ask our date to reveal, with similar candour, what may be individual and difficult about their characters. If they insist that they're really very simple and easy, we're allowed to be gently but firmly sceptical. After all, they are a human being, and to be human is to be complicated. It cannot possibly be true that they exist without significant quirks. Being straightforward on early dates is in the end a mechanism for two people to fast forward time and to spare themselves agony. We should know that a polished surface can't be a true picture of who anyone can be. Only once our mutual complexities have been outlined should we sense that we are safe in the presence of a fellow, mature, and pleasingly direct individual. We will have the simpler relationships we desire when we can dare to share and accommodate the actual complexities of human nature.
1: It's a lot of pressure planning a marriage proposal, especially in ways that don't catch your mate off guard, but also make the moment extremely special and almost like it was designed just for the two of you. Gone are the days of a simple ring in the cake or just popping the question on the beach at sunset. Today, these elaborate and creative proposals really make it hard for you to say no. So here's a list of the 10 most incredible marriage proposals that will either make you say, aww, make your jaw drop, or make you reach for the tissues. These proposals definitely take creativity to the next level. Number 10. Mr. Sandman. No one to be concerned about trivial things like the weather and ocean tides, Mike Wakefield thought of a spectacular concerned about trivial things like the weather and ocean tides, Mike Wakefield thought of a spectacularly creative way to propose to his

0: It's 6 hours on the beach before the tide washed it away, but the memory will last forever in their minds and live on the internet. Number 9. Sticky situation. It's always moving when a proposal comes from the heart, but what if it comes from a heart of post-it notes? This Korean man took 3 stories of a building, about 300 people, and hundreds of post-it notes to propose to his girlfriend. This elaborate proposal was set up on the side of a building at night, making it visible to people passing on the street. Incredibly romantic and probably an incredibly high stationery bill. Number 8. He that findeth a treasure. Ryan Parsons is an avid hiker and metal detecting hobbyist who decided to invite his girlfriend on a hike with a metal detector, hoping to make a discovery she would not forget. Prior to the start of the hike, Ryan bought an old wooden antique box, put his surprise inside, and then buried the box under a rock in the woods. It was his girlfriend Lisa's first time using a metal detector, and when she struck metal, he started digging beneath the rock to find the box. Lisa films Ryan as he unearths the box, all the while asking him to be careful. When he wipes off enough dirt, 2 Bible verses are revealed. Matthew 13:44 and Proverbs 18:22. Of course, you must always have your Bible handy on any treasure hunt, so Ryan whips it out to read the 2 verses. Lisa is still oblivious as he reads the 2nd verse. He who findeth a wife findeth a good thing. She gasps when he reveals the real rock and asks her to marry him. Overcome with emotions, she says yes, and Ryan tells her, "Lisa, you're the treasure that I found in a field, and I want to give over everything that I have so that I can have you." I'm not crying. You are. Number 7. Marked for life. When you're going to propose to someone, confidence is key. So what could be more confident than getting a fill-in-the-blank proposal tattoo before actually asking the person if they want to spend the rest of their life with you? This is just what tattoo artist Vinny Capaldo Smith did when proposing to his girlfriend Brooke Wodart, which was a fitting way for the tattoo-loving couple. Vinny convinced Brooke to tattoo a heart on his ankle, which was pretty nerve-wracking for her since she wasn't a tattoo artist herself. Man, that guy is confident. While doing this, Vinny pulled up his shorts to reveal the proposal tattoo, which had boxes for her to check yes or no. Through her tears of joy, Brooke tattooed a red X into the yes box. Luckily. Number 6. Falling for her. I don't know if trauma is the way to go for your proposal, but it seemed to work for this man. He appears to begin to propose to his girlfriend in front of their friends on a rooftop terrace. He asks his pal to toss him the ring, and when he tries to catch the tiny box, he misses, loses his balance, and plunges over the ledge. His girlfriend screams and rushes to the ledge. Down below is not the gruesome picture she expected, but her boyfriend on an inflatable cushion and the question, "Will you marry me?" on posters. With her heart racing probably for more reasons than one, she answered in the affirmative. Hopefully she doesn't have PTSD every time she looks at the ring. Number 5. Flash mob proposals. Flash mob proposals have literally been popping up more and more all over the world. Who doesn't love when a group of persons randomly break out in a dance routine? No one gets tired of seeing these grand acts of love filled with so much fun and emotion. Look at this couple, for instance. Former Scottish Premier League footballer Sean Murdoch enlisted the help of New York's Broadway Dance Center to surprise his girlfriend, Charissa Ferguson, in Times Square. The group dances to Bruno Mars' Marry You, and Sean jumps in with a few steps and then gets down on one knee to ask for her hand in marriage. Carissa's reaction is priceless, and she happily accepts. Using the same song, because Bruno Mars is now a staple for proposals and weddings, Jammin' Love uses a flash mob of their friends to propose to his girlfriend of 5.5 years, Valerie, in downtown Disney. They were both students at Marvel's dance company in California, so it was an appropriate choice, but Valerie couldn't have looked more surprised. She becomes overcome with emotion, but you can clearly see that she thinks she wants to marry him too. Number 4. Movie proposal. Using his skills as a graphic animator at the corporate offices from Cinetopia, Ryan Langston spent a nerve-wracking month creating the perfect proposal for his girlfriend, Adriana Neal. Both Ryan and Adriana both love movies and anything that brought on an emotional experience. So while at the cinema watching the trailers, Adriana was at least a little shocked when one of the trailers started to recite very real personal details of their relationship in the classic trailer guy voice.
1: When you sat in bed at night, sharing your dreams of traveling to Italy and Scotland, that person who loves you for everything.

0: and you love them for everything they are.
1: The penny dropped only when the clip started showing a slideshow of their best memories. It was definitely the perfect combination of the things they loved, and thankfully, he recorded it all. Even more adorable was that Adriana thought she was going to just see the Beauty and the Beast as an early birthday present, but instead she got her own romantic movie moment. Ryan proved himself no monster, but her real-life Prince Charming. Number 3. Roller Coaster. Planning a proposal and being proposed to will probably put you on a roller coaster of emotions. I guess that is what gave this next guy the idea to propose on an actual roller coaster. To ensure that everything was planned perfectly and his girlfriend Lindsay would have no clue, Chris and his friends went a day before the actual proposal day to practice holding up the sign that said, "Lindsay, will you marry me?" with a drawing of an engagement ring. On the day, the signs were folded up and kept in a backpack with snacks and jackets so that she wouldn't become suspicious. With Lindsay at the front of the ride, the numbered signs were passed out behind her, and as soon as they hit the peak, they held up the signs until the picture was taken, and then re-hid the signs in their backpack, where the engagement ring was also safely tucked away. What a surprise she got when she saw the photo finish. Number 2. On the Way Up. Okay, so if you didn't have your tissues handy, then prepare to tear up for this one. Eric met Catherine in high school and knew in an instant that he wanted to marry her. Catherine was a huge Pixar fan and loved the movie Up. If you've seen it, you may remember how it touches on relationships by showing Ellie and Carl's relationship over time, which is why it makes the perfect theme for a proposal. The couple had watched it so many times that they could practically recite all the lines. He planned a special proposal based on this movie, and not only did he have the balloons, but also a violinist, a scrapbook full of favorite memories from their relationship, and a video of precious moments they had together. How could Catherine say no? I bet she was blown away by the beautiful spectacle. Hopefully not literally though, because that was a lot of balloons. So before we reveal our number one pick for the most incredibly creative marriage proposal, here are a few honorable mentions. X-ray of love. This guy took his proposal to new levels of radiation. Since his girlfriend was an x-ray technician at a chiropractor clinic, he set up an appointment, knowing that she would be the one to do his x-ray. Before his visit, he took some soldering wire and formed the words, "Marry me?" and then taped them to his stomach, along with the ring. I can imagine her surprise and confusion, wondering if he actually swallowed the ring. Under the Northern Lights. Photographers Dale and Carly loved chasing the Northern Lights, and so Dale thought it would be a pretty fitting idea to propose under the Aurora Borealis. He carried the idea for 5 years, and his first attempt didn't work out as planned. He hid the ring in a moisturizer bottle, but when their luggage was overweight on their flight to Iceland, he tossed the moisturizer into the trash can. Dale, there was a reason it was overweight. You had a $4,000 rock in there. Not giving up this dream, he saved up money for a new ring and the couple headed on a 2-month work trip through Iceland, Norway, and Finland. He initially wanted to ask the question on the 7-year anniversary of their first date, but the spectacular showing of the Northern Lights was too beautiful to resist. He set it up as though they were going to take a picture in front of the gorgeous greens and blues of the aurora, and then got down on one knee to ask Carly to marry him. The breathtaking photo went viral. The most thoughtful gift. This might be the sneakiest proposal of all time. To celebrate their first anniversary as a couple, Terry made a necklace from a Tasmanian Huon pine and the inside of it a seashell for his girlfriend Anna. She loved the necklace and wore it everywhere. What she didn't know was that the necklace was hollow inside and Terry had hidden an engagement ring within it. She wore that necklace for a year and a half until they visited a place on their bucket list, the Smoo Cave in the Scottish Highlands. She was an amusing mix of happy and angry when he broke the necklace and revealed the ring. Proposing on the run. This Portsmouth man decided to get a workout in while he was proposing when he took a 15-mile run through the city's streets. Ben Chudley ran about 5.7 miles after turning on his GPS tracking app to spell out the words, "Will you marry me?" He then posted the map on Facebook and returned with flowers and the ring to hear his girlfriend Olivia's response. Of course, she said yes, but could you imagine what would have happened had he taken a wrong turn? Number 1. One Letter at a Time. Timothy Chi really shows he's committed from the get-go. He knew just after 1 week of dating his girlfriend, Candace Catherine, that he wanted to make her his wife. But not being like a typical guy proposing in just one night or just one occasion, he proposes to Candace over 3 years, using a secret code of letters in his letters. Let me explain. The couple loved to write each other love letters, even though they weren't in a long-distance relationship. So each letter that Timothy wrote to her started off with a different letter, until once they were all together, he revealed the secret message. Or rather, a secret question. Did she say yes? Of course. I think we'd all say yes after hearing this story.

hangman, slack up your rope. Oh, slack it for a while. I look down yonder and I seen Paul coming. He's walked for a many long miles. Oh, Paul, say, Paul, have you brung me any gold?

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Learn faster, learn better.

A powerful instinct when we meet someone we're attracted to is to try to please them. And we can naturally assume that the best way we might do this is to signal just how much we agree with their views and choices on pretty much all matters, great and small. So, on an early dinner date, when they happen to mention that they love dancing, we'll reveal that of course we love dancing too. Or when they explain how boring they find museums, we'll hide that on a trip to Berlin last year, we spent a whole fascinating day in the galleries of the Altes Museum. We may not state direct falsehoods, but we stretch and bend the truth to its limits, so as to create an impression of near total alignment. Along the way, it rarely occurs to us that they might be performing some of the same rigmarole for us, that they might also be adjusting their self-presentation in subtle but powerful ways to fit in with what they take to be our preferences and values. There is a tragicomic aspect to our deepening mutual attraction. Two decent people are trying to be as nice as they can. No one is setting out to deceive, and yet, gradually, a set of hugely misleading and pretty dangerous ideas about who each person really is are getting established. The apparent success of our will to please can inspire us to move in together and later to marry. But then, inevitably, the prolonged, intimate scrutiny that coupledom brings will reveal the scale of our mistaken expectations. In a sequence of disillusioning stages, we are each saddened, disappointed, and shocked to discover who we've ended up with. There will be recriminations, rows, and fragile reconciliations until finally one or other of us comes to the grim but still surprising conclusion that we were never really compatible. Or maybe we'll stick at it with growing misery. We'll face a lifetime of holidays that never involve the museum visits we crave. We'll have to resign ourselves to never having the kind of sex we want. Or, even more grievously, we'll eventually embark on a furtive life. We'll seek out the moments when they're away to pursue needs that we've pretended not to have. Until one day our double life is exposed and we drown in bitterness, fury, and sorrow. Yet the origin of such nightmares is only ever a hugely touching but painfully flawed and risky devotion to being an easy match. We want to be simple, and yet we end up in a very complicated mess. A genuinely simpler approach would involve daring to be a bit more complicated from the start. There is no need to be brazen or demanding, just as there's no requirement that our date agree or even stick around beyond dessert or the main course. Some will run away, and should. It will save everyone a lot of time. In order to be honest in seduction, we need a basic sense of accepted time. In order to be honest in seduction, we need a basic sense of acceptability. We must know that we're not

0: extremely skeptical. After all, they are a human being, and to be human is to be complicated. It cannot possibly be true that they exist without significant quirks. Being straightforward on early dates is in the end a mechanism for two people to fast forward time and to spare themselves agony. We should know that a polished surface can't be a true picture of who anyone can be. Only once our mutual complexities have been outlined should we sense that we are safe in the presence of a fellow, mature and pleasingly direct individual. We will have the simpler relationships we desire when we can dare to share and accommodate the actual complexities of human nature.
1: It's a lot of pressure planning a marriage proposal, especially in ways that don't catch your mate off guard, but also make the moment extremely special and almost like it was designed just for the two of you. Gone are the days of a simple ring in the cake or just popping the question on the beach at sunset. Today, these elaborate and creative proposals really make it hard for you to say no. So here's a list of the 10 most incredible marriage proposals that will either make you say, aww, make your jaw drop, or make you reach for the tissues. These proposals definitely take creativity to the next level. Number 10. Mr. Sandman. No one to be concerned about trivial things like the weather and ocean tides, Mike Wakefield thought of a spectacularly creative way to propose to his longtime girlfriend, India Stevens. Not in a corny way, but on a Cornwall beach. Mike took 2 hours to create his 30 by 15 feet artistic proposal with a rake on the Newquay beach. The couple both loved the beach, and Mike said he could think of no better place to propose. It came as a huge surprise to India, who was lured to the beach by her parents on the pretense that they were walking to her mom's doctor. India said yes by writing her answer in the sand. The artwork lasted 6 hours on the beach before the tide washed it away, but the memory will last forever in their minds and live on the internet. Number 9. Sticky Situation. It's always moving when a proposal comes from the heart, but what if it comes from a heart of post-it notes? This Korean man took 3 stories of a building, about 300 people, and hundreds of post-it notes to propose to his girlfriend. This elaborate proposal was set up on the side of a building at night, making it visible to people passing on the street. Incredibly romantic and probably an incredibly high stationery bill. Number 8. He That Findeth a Treasure. Ryan Parsons is an avid hiker and metal detecting hobbyist who decided to invite his girlfriend on a hike with a metal detector, hoping to make a discovery she would not forget. Prior to the start of the hike, Ryan bought an old wooden antique box, put his surprise inside, and then buried the box under a rock in the woods. It was his girlfriend Lisa's first time using a metal detector, and when she struck metal, he started digging beneath the rock to find the box. Lisa films Ryan as he unearths the box, all the while asking him to be careful. When he wipes off enough dirt, 2 Bible verses are revealed, Matthew 13:44 and Proverbs 18:22. Of course, you must always have your Bible handy on any treasure hunt, so Ryan whips it out to read the 2 verses. Lisa is still oblivious as he reads the 2nd verse. He who findeth a wife findeth a good thing. She gasps when he reveals the real rock and asks her to marry him. Overcome with emotions, she says yes, and Ryan tells her, Lisa, you're the treasure that I found in a field, and I want to give over everything that I have so that I can have you. I'm not crying. You are. Number 7. Marked for Life. When you're going to propose to someone, confidence is key. So what could be more confident than getting a fill-in-the-blank proposal tattoo before actually asking the person if they want to spend the rest of their life with you? This is just what tattoo artist Vinny Capaldo Smith did when proposing to his girlfriend Brooke Wodart, which was a fitting way for the tattoo-loving couple. Vinny convinced Brooke to tattoo a heart on his ankle, which was pretty nerve-wracking for her since she wasn't a tattoo artist herself. Man, that guy is confident. While doing this, Vinny pulled up his shorts to reveal the proposal tattoo, which had boxes for her to check yes or no. Through her tears of joy, Brooke tattooed a red X into the yes box. Luckily. Number 6. Falling for Her. I don't know if trauma is the way to go for your proposal, but it seemed to work for this man. He appears to begin to propose to his girlfriend in front of their friends on a rooftop terrace. He asks his pal to toss him the ring, and when he tries to catch the tiny box, he

0: misses, loses his balance, and plunges over the ledge. His girlfriend screams and rushes to the ledge. Down below is not the gruesome picture she expected, but her boyfriend on an inflatable cushion and the question, "Will you marry me?" on posters. With her heart racing probably for more reasons than one, she answered in the affirmative. Hopefully she doesn't have PTSD every time she looks at the ring. Number 5. Flash mob proposals. Flash mob proposals have literally been popping up more and more all over the world. Who doesn't love when a group of persons randomly break out in a dance routine? No one gets tired of seeing these grand acts of love filled with so much fun and emotion. Look at this couple, for instance. Former Scottish Premier League footballer Sean Murdoch enlisted the help of New York's Broadway Dance Center to surprise his girlfriend, Charissa Ferguson, in Times Square. The group dances to Bruno Mars' Marry You, and Sean jumps in with a few steps and then gets down on one knee to ask for her hand in marriage. Charissa's reaction is priceless, and she happily accepts. Using the same song, because Bruno Mars is now a staple for proposals and weddings, Jammin' Love uses a flash mob of their friends to propose to his girlfriend of 5.5 years, Valerie, in downtown Disney. They were both students at Marvel's dance company in California, so it was an appropriate choice, but Valerie couldn't have looked more surprised. She becomes overcome with emotion, but you can clearly see that she thinks she wants to marry him too. Number 4. Movie proposal. Using his skills as a graphic animator at the corporate offices from Cinetopia, Ryan Langston spent a nerve-wracking month creating the perfect proposal for his girlfriend, Adriana Neal. Both Ryan and Adriana both love movies and anything that brought on an emotional experience. So while at the cinema watching the trailers, Adriana was at least a little shocked when one of the trailers started to recite very real personal details of their relationship in the classic trailer guy voice.
1: When you sat in bed at night, sharing your dreams of traveling to Italy and Scotland, that person who loves you for everything you are, and you love them for everything they are.
0: The penny dropped only when the clip started showing a slideshow of their best memories. It was definitely the perfect combination of the things they loved, and thankfully, he recorded it all. Even more adorable was that Adriana thought she was going to just see the Beauty and the Beast as an early birthday present, but instead she got her own romantic movie moment. Ryan proved himself no monster, but her real-life Prince Charming. Number 3. Roller coaster. Planning a proposal and being proposed to will probably put you on a roller coaster of emotions. I guess that is what gave this next guy the idea to propose on an actual roller coaster. To ensure that everything was planned perfectly and his girlfriend Lindsay would have no clue, Chris and his friends went a day before the actual proposal day to practice holding up the sign that said, "Lindsay, will you marry me?" with a drawing of an engagement ring. On the day, the signs were folded up and kept in a backpack with snacks and jackets so that she wouldn't become suspicious. With Lindsay at the front of the ride, the numbered signs were passed out behind her, and as soon as they hit the peak, they held up the signs until the picture was taken, and then re-hid the signs in their backpack, where the engagement ring was also safely tucked away. What a surprise she got when she saw the photo finish. Number 2. On the way up. Okay, so if you didn't have your tissues handy, then prepare to tear up for this one. Eric met Catherine in high school and knew in an instant that he wanted to marry her. Catherine was a huge Pixar fan and loved the movie Up. If you've seen it, you may remember how it touches on relationships by showing Ellie and Carl's relationship over time, which is why it makes the perfect theme for a proposal. The couple had watched it so many times that they could practically recite all the lines. He planned a special proposal based on this movie, and not only did he have the balloons, but also a violinist, a scrapbook full of favorite memories from their relationship, and a video of precious moments they had together. How could Catherine say no? I bet she was blown away by the beautiful spectacle. Hopefully not literally though, because that was a lot of balloons. So before we reveal our number one pick for the most incredibly creative marriage proposal, here are a few honorable mentions. X-ray of love. This guy took his proposal to new levels of radiation. Since his girlfriend was an x-ray technician at a chiropractor clinic, he set up an appointment, knowing that she would be the one to do his x-ray. Before his visit, he took some soldering wire and formed the words, "Marry me?" and then taped them to his stomach, along with the ring. I can imagine her surprise and confusion, wondering if he actually swallowed the ring. Under the Northern Lights. Photographers Dale and Carly loved chasing the Northern Lights, and so Dale thought it would be a pretty fitting idea to propose under the Aurora Borealis. He carried the idea for 5 years, and his first attempt didn't work out as planned. He hid the ring in a moisturizer bottle, but when their luggage was overweight on their flight to Iceland, he tossed the moisturizer into the trash can. Dale, there was a reason it was overweight. You had a $4,000 rock in there. Not giving up this dream, he saved up money for a new ring, and the couple headed on a 2-month work trip through Iceland, Norway, and Finland. He initially wanted to ask the question on the 7-year anniversary of their first date, but the spectacular showing of the Northern Lights was too beautiful to resist. He set it up as though they were going to take a picture in front of the gorgeous greens and blues of the aurora, and then got down on one knee to ask Carly to marry him. The breathtaking photo went viral. The most thoughtful gift. This might be the sneakiest proposal of all time. To celebrate their first anniversary as a couple, Terry made a necklace from a Tasmanian Huon pine and the inside of it a seashell for his girlfriend Anna. She loved the necklace and wore it everywhere. What she didn't know was that the necklace was hollow inside and Terry had hidden an engagement ring within it. She wore that necklace for a year and a half until they visited a place on their bucket list, the Smoo Cave in the Scottish Highlands. She was an amusing mix of happy and angry when he broke the necklace and revealed the ring. Proposing on the run. This Portsmouth man decided to get a workout in while he was proposing when he took a 15-mile run through the city's streets. Ben Chudley ran about 5.7 miles after turning on his GPS tracking app to spell out the words, "Will you marry me?" He then posted the map on Facebook and returned with flowers and a ring to hear his girlfriend Olivia's response. Of course, she said yes, but could you imagine what would have happened had he taken a wrong turn? Number 1. One letter at a time. Timothy Chi really shows he's committed from the get-go. He knew just after 1 week of dating his girlfriend, Candace Catherine, that he wanted to make her his wife. But not being like a typical guy proposing in just one night or just one occasion, he proposes to Candace over 3 years, using a secret code of letters in his letters. Let me explain. The couple loved to write each other love letters, even though they weren't in a long-distance relationship. So each letter that Timothy wrote to her started off with a different letter, until once they were all together, he revealed the secret message. Or rather, a secret question. Did she say yes? Of course. I think we'd all say yes after hearing this story.

yeah. Oh yeah. Everything gonna be all right this morning.

0: a young boy at the age of 5. My mother's child gonna be.
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0: Greatest man alive.

sitting on the outside. Just me and my mate. You know I made the moon, honey. Come up 2 hours late.

A powerful instinct when we meet someone we're attracted to is to try to please them. And we can naturally assume that the best way we might do this is to signal just how much we agree with their views and choices on pretty much all matters, great and small. So, on an early dinner date, when they happen to mention that they love dancing, we'll reveal that, of course, we love dancing too. Or, when they explain how boring they find museums, we'll hide that, on a trip to Berlin last year, we spent a whole fascinating day in the galleries of the Altes Museum. We may not state direct falsehoods, but we stretch and bend the truth to its limits, so as to create an impression of near total alignment. Along the way, it rarely occurs to us that they might be performing some of the same rigmarole for us, that they might also be adjusting their self-presentation in subtle but powerful ways to fit in with what they take to be our preferences and values. There is a tragicomic aspect to our deepening mutual attraction. Two decent people are trying to be as nice as they can. No one is setting out to deceive, and yet, gradually, a set of hugely misleading and pretty dangerous ideas about who each person really is are getting established. The apparent success of our will to please can inspire us to move in together and later to marry. But then, inevitably, the prolonged, intimate scrutiny that coupledom brings will reveal the scale of our mistaken expectations. In a sequence of disillusioning stages, we are each saddened, disappointed, and shocked to discover who we've ended up with. There will be recriminations, rows, and fragile reconciliations until finally one or other of us comes to the grim but still surprising conclusion that we were never really compatible. Or maybe we'll stick at it with growing misery. We'll face a lifetime of holidays that never involve the museum visits we crave. We'll have to resign ourselves to never having the kind of sex we want. Or, even more grievously, we'll eventually embark on a furtive life. We'll seek out the moments when they're away to pursue needs that we've pretended not to have. Until, one day, our double life is exposed and we drown in bitterness, fury, and sorrow. Yet the origin of such nightmares is only ever a hugely touching but painfully flawed and risky devotion to being an easy match. We want to be simple, and yet we end up in a very complicated mess. A genuinely simpler approach would involve daring to be a bit more complicated from the start. There is no need to be brazen or demanding, just as there's no requirement that our date agree or even stick around beyond dessert or the main course. Some will run away, and should. It will save everyone a lot of time. In order to be honest in seduction, we need a basic sense of acceptability. We must know that we're not perfect, but that we are not, for that matter, wholly abject or shameful. Our inner conviction that our oddities are essentially reasonable allows us to present ourselves to another person without fear or defensiveness. Our honesty then arms us with the right to ask our date to reveal, with similar candour, what may be individual and difficult about their characters. If they insist that they're really very simple and easy, we're allowed to be gently but insist that they're really very simple and easy. We're allowed to be gently but firmly sceptical. After all, they are a human.

0: in the presence of a fellow, mature and pleasingly direct individual. We will have the simpler relationships we desire when we can dare to share and accommodate the actual complexities of human nature.
1: It's a lot of pressure planning a marriage proposal, especially in ways that don't catch your mate off guard, but also make the moment extremely special and almost like it was designed just for the two of you. Gone are the days of a simple ring in the cake or just popping the question on the beach at sunset. Today, these elaborate and creative proposals really make it hard for you to say no. So here's a list of the 10 most incredible marriage proposals that will either make you say, aww, make your jaw drop, or make you reach for the tissues. These proposals definitely take creativity to the next level. Amazing. Number 10. Mr. Sandman. No one to be concerned about trivial things like the weather and ocean tides, Mike Wakefield thought of a spectacularly creative way to propose to his longtime girlfriend, India Stevens. Not in a corny way, but on a Cornwall beach. Mike took 2 hours to create his 30 by 15 feet artistic proposal with a rake on the Newquay Beach. The couple both loved the beach, and Mike said he could think of no better place to propose. It came as a huge surprise to India, who was lured to the beach by her parents on the pretense that they were walking to her mom's doctor. India said yes by writing her answer in the sand. The artwork lasted 6 hours on the beach before the tide washed it away, but the memory will last forever in their minds and live on the internet. Number 9. Sticky Situation. It's always moving when a proposal comes from the heart, but what if it comes from a heart of post-it notes? This Korean man took 3 stories of a building, about 300 people, and hundreds of post-it notes to propose to his girlfriend. This elaborate proposal was set up on the side of a building at night, making it visible to people passing on the street. Incredibly romantic and probably an incredibly high stationery bill. Number 8. He That Findeth a Treasure. Ryan Parsons is an avid hiker and metal detecting hobbyist who decided to invite his girlfriend on a hike with a metal detector, hoping to make a discovery she would not forget. Prior to the start of the hike, Ryan bought an old wooden antique box, put his surprise inside, and then buried the box under a rock in the woods. It was his girlfriend Lisa's first time using a metal detector, and when she struck metal, he started digging beneath the rock to find the box. Lisa films Ryan as he unearths the box, all the while asking him to be careful. When he wipes off enough dirt, 2 Bible verses are revealed, Matthew 13:44 and Proverbs 18:22. Of course, you must always have your Bible handy on any treasure hunt, so Ryan whips it out to read the 2 verses. Lisa is still oblivious as he reads the 2nd verse. He who findeth a wife findeth a good thing. She gasps when he reveals the real rock and asks her to marry him. Overcome with emotions, she says yes, and Ryan tells her, Lisa, you're the treasure that I found in a field, and I want to give over everything that I have so that I can have you. I'm not crying. You are. Number 7. Marked for Life. When you're going to propose to someone, confidence is key. So what could be more confident than getting a fill-in-the-blank proposal tattoo before actually asking the person if they want to spend the rest of their life with you? This is just what tattoo artist Vinny Capaldo Smith did when proposing to his girlfriend Brooke Wodart, which was a fitting way for the tattoo-loving couple. Vinny convinced Brooke to tattoo a heart on his ankle, which was pretty nerve-wracking for her since she wasn't a tattoo artist herself. Man, that guy is confident. While doing this, Vinny pulled up his shorts to reveal the proposal tattoo, which had boxes for her to check yes or no. Through her tears of joy, Brooke tattooed a red X into the yes box. Luckily. Number 6. Falling for Her. I don't know if trauma is the way to go for your proposal, but it seemed to work for this man. He appears to begin to propose to his girlfriend in front of their friends on a rooftop terrace. He asks his pal to toss him the ring, and when he tries to catch the tiny box, he misses, loses his balance, and plunges over the ledge. His girlfriend screams and rushes to the ledge. Down below is not the gruesome picture she expected, but her boyfriend on an inflatable cushion and the question, "Will you marry me?" on posters. With her heart racing probably for more reasons than one, she answered in the affirmative. Hopefully she doesn't have PTSD every time she looks at the ring. Number 5. Flash mob proposals. Flash mob proposals have literally been popping up more and more all over the world.

0: who doesn't love when a group of persons randomly break out in a dance routine? No one gets tired of seeing these grand acts of love filled with so much fun and emotion. Look at this couple, for instance. Former Scottish Premier League footballer Sean Murdoch enlisted the help of New York's Broadway Dance Center to surprise his girlfriend, Charissa Ferguson, in Times Square. The group dances to Bruno Mars' Marry You, and Sean jumps in with a few steps and then gets down on one knee to ask for her hand in marriage. Charissa's reaction is priceless, and she happily accepts. Using the same song, because Bruno Mars is now a staple for proposals and weddings, Jammin' Love uses a flash mob of their friends to propose to his girlfriend of 5.5 years, Valerie, in downtown Disney. They were both students at Marvel's dance company in California, so it was an appropriate choice, but Valerie couldn't have looked more surprised. She becomes overcome with emotion, but you can clearly see that she thinks she wants to marry him too. Number 4. Movie Proposal. Using his skills as a graphic animator at the corporate offices from Cinetopia, Ryan Langston spent a nerve-wracking month creating the perfect proposal for his girlfriend, Adriana Neal. Both Ryan and Adriana both love movies and anything that brought on an emotional experience. So while at the cinema watching the trailers, Adriana was at least a little shocked when one of the trailers started to recite very real personal details of their relationship in the classic trailer guy voice.
1: When you sat in bed at night, sharing your dreams of traveling to Italy and Scotland, that person who loves you for everything you are, and you love them for everything they are.
0: The penny dropped only when the clip started showing a slideshow of their best memories. It was definitely the perfect combination of the things they loved, and thankfully, he recorded it all. Even more adorable was that Adriana thought she was going to just see the Beauty and the Beast as an early birthday present, but instead she got her own romantic movie moment. Ryan proved himself no monster, but her real-life Prince Charming. Number 3. Roller Coaster. Planning a proposal and being proposed to will probably put you on a roller coaster of emotions. I guess that is what gave this next guy the idea to propose on an actual roller coaster. To ensure that everything was planned perfectly and his girlfriend Lindsay would have no clue, Chris and his friends went a day before the actual proposal day to practice holding up the sign that said, "Lindsay, will you marry me?" with a drawing of an engagement ring. On the day, the signs were folded up and kept in a backpack with snacks and jackets so that she wouldn't become suspicious. With Lindsay at the front of the ride, the numbered signs were passed out behind her, and as soon as they hit the peak, they held up the signs until the picture was taken, and then re-hid the signs in their backpack, where the engagement ring was also safely tucked away. What a surprise she got when she saw the photo finish. Number 2. On the Way Up. Okay, so if you didn't have your tissues handy, then prepare to tear up for this one. Eric met Catherine in high school and knew in an instant that he wanted to marry her. Catherine was a huge Pixar fan and loved the movie Up. If you've seen it, you may remember how it touches on relationships by showing Ellie and Carl's relationship over time, which is why it makes the perfect theme for a proposal. The couple had watched it so many times that they could practically recite all the lines. He planned a special proposal based on this movie, and not only did he have the balloons, but also a violinist, a scrapbook full of favorite memories from their relationship, and a video of precious moments they had together. How could Catherine say no? I bet she was blown away by the beautiful spectacle. Hopefully not literally though, because that was a lot of balloons. So before we reveal our number one pick for the most incredibly creative marriage proposal, here are a few honorable mentions. X-ray of love. This guy took his proposal to new levels of radiation. Since his girlfriend was an x-ray technician at a chiropractor clinic, he set up an appointment, knowing that she would be the one to do his x-ray. Before his visit, he took some soldering wire and formed the words, "Marry me?" and then taped them to his stomach, along with the ring. I can imagine her surprise and confusion, wondering if he actually swallowed the ring. Under the Northern Lights. Photographers Dale and Carly loved chasing the Northern Lights, and so Dale thought it would be a pretty fitting idea to propose under the Aurora Borealis. He carried the idea for 5 years, and his first attempt didn't work out as planned. He hid the ring in a moisturizer bottle, but when their luggage was overweight on their flight to Iceland, he tossed the moisturizer into the trash can. Dale, there was a reason it was overweight. You had a $4,000 rock in there. Not giving up this dream, he saved up money for a new ring and the couple headed on a 2-month work trip through Iceland, Norway, and Finland. He initially wanted to ask the question on the 7-year anniversary of their first date, but the spectacular showing of the Northern Lights was too beautiful to resist. He set it up as though they were going to take a picture in front of the gorgeous greens and blues of the aurora, and then got down on one knee to ask Carly to marry him. The breathtaking photo went viral. The most thoughtful gift. This might be the sneakiest proposal of all time. To celebrate their first anniversary as a couple, Terry made a necklace from a Tasmanian Huon pine and the inside of it a seashell for his girlfriend Anna. She loved the necklace and wore it everywhere. What she didn't know was that the necklace was hollow inside and Terry had hidden an engagement ring within it. She wore that necklace for a year and a half until they visited a place on their bucket list, the Smoo Cave in the Scottish Highlands. She was an amusing mix of happy and angry when he broke the necklace and revealed the ring. Proposing on the run. This Portsmouth man decided to get a workout in while he was proposing when he took a 15-mile run through the city's streets. Ben Chudley ran about 5.7 miles after turning on his GPS tracking app to spell out the words, "Will you marry me?" He then posted the map on Facebook and returned with flowers and the ring to hear his girlfriend Olivia's response. Of course, she said yes, but could you imagine what would have happened had he taken a wrong turn? Number 1. One letter at a time. Timothy Chi really shows he's committed from the get-go. He knew just after 1 week of dating his girlfriend Candace Catherine that he wanted to make her his wife. But not being like a typical guy proposing in just one night or just one occasion, he proposes to Candace over 3 years, using a secret code of letters in his letters. Let me explain. The couple loved to write each other love letters, even though they weren't in a long-distance relationship. So each letter that Timothy wrote to her started off with a different letter, until once they were all together, he revealed the secret message. Or rather, a secret question. Did she say yes? Of course. I think we'd all say yes after hearing this story.

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Learn faster, learn better.

What often distinguishes fulfilled from unfulfilled lives is an ingredient that's not part of the educational curriculum and that can sound vague, silly, and Californian in the bad sense. Confidence. It's humbling to realize just how many great achievements haven't been the result of superior talent or technical know-how, merely that strange buoyancy of the soul that we call confidence. Why is confidence so easy to lack? Partly, it's a hangover from the past. For thousands of years, for most of us, there simply were no opportunities for hope. We were serfs and slaves, and the central psychological survival skill was to keep our heads down and our expectations low. Each of us still carries a little of the legacy from that past, an attitude of inner serfdom that threatens our spirit deep into a democratic, technological modern age. Hope can feel dangerous. There might, in addition, have been parents who sent out subtle messages. People like us don't. Who do you take yourself for? We should feel compassionate about where those defensive parental messages came from. They were a protection, a survival strategy, and an escape from humiliation. School didn't necessarily help either. It wanted us to be good boys and girls and taught us to trust in established authority. But we may naively have gone on too long putting too much faith in existing institutions and now suffer from doing whatever is asked of us a little too obediently. Part of becoming an adult seems to be to embrace the painful realization that grown-ups don't actually have all the answers, and therefore that we have every right, indeed a duty, to break certain rules and think things through independently. We need to learn a calculated form of disrespect, which can be a surprising thing after 20 years or so of enforced obedience. We need to learn a constructive suspicion of authority, a path between total compliance on the one hand and sullen skepticism on the other. In addition, confidence seems to involve a courage to accept imperfection. It's tempting never to get going when everything has to be perfect. But that's a recipe for remaining under the bed. And yet how often so-called great lives have been riddled with errors that nevertheless didn't sink them? Confidence begins with a capacity to forgive oneself the horrors of the first go. Death is a necessary thought too. We should use it not to further sadden us, but to scare us fruitfully into taking some action. Our fear of messing up should give way to the only real danger there is, that of never trying.

So I asked them to turn up the lights so that I could see you as well. We are talking about relationships after all. And the most important thing in a relationship, men, is to see your wife. You can see who's married in a restaurant or who's dating. If a man is dating a woman, he's looking right at her. He's got one goal. And once he's climbed that mountain, you can relax. So you see the married men, they're looking around. Quite often somebody else catches their attention. I haven't seen her before. And it doesn't mean he doesn't love her, his wife. It just means he never saw that before. It's like we all do this. That's why we go on vacations to lovely spots, new places. Getting off the plane here in Bend, it was blown away by the beautiful mountain. It's exciting. You go somewhere new and different. It stimulates a brain chemical called dopamine. And dopamine gives us motivation. It gives us pleasure. It gives us focus. And it gives us happiness in our relationships, passion. When we fall in love with somebody, it's literally like we're high on drugs. And maybe you don't remember if you've been married for 28 years like I have, but I'm reminded of it with my youngest daughter, who's in that first falling in love stage with her live-in. They're planning, but she's a modern woman. She wants to be completely financial self-sufficient before she gets married. That's the new woman. She wants to be sufficient. Yes. I mean, we all want to be self-sufficient. We all want to be independent, and then from a place of wholeness, come together. It's a new world. And I'm going to talk about that new world today. But one of the most important things, understand this brain chemical, dopamine. Because when you haven't met someone before and you're getting to know them, all the ingredients are there to stimulate dopamine. Newness. And there's no history. You have complete, where are we going with this? What's going to happen? And that stimulates this brain chemical. And in men, dopamine stimulates a hormone called testosterone. So suddenly men's testosterone levels are surging. The average man at 50 has half the testosterone levels he had as a young man. It starts to drop. A lot of things contribute to that, but one of the things is marriage. You know, I'm 62, but I went to the 50s with my friends, and several of my friends got divorced, and they came alive. I'm not recommending divorce to come alive, but I'm recommending learning new relationship skills to come alive in your marriage. But it's like suddenly, when you're with somebody new, just going somewhere near, being with somebody new, it stimulates dopamine. And for men, dopamine stimulates testosterone. And for men, testosterone lowers stress. Stress, I don't mean stress in your life. Life is always stressful, problems everywhere. But how do we react to life is dependent on our hormone response to life. And for men, testosterone is the hormone that helps men keep their stress levels down. Most people don't know this, but I learned this when I started, I mean, it was like 30 years ago. I was reading 20 years ago, maybe 30, somewhere in there. I was about to go see the movie Grumpy Old Men. And I was also reading that one of the differences between young men and old men was that men's testosterone levels go down. And then I made the link, grumpy old men. Think about men when they haven't been laid for a while. They get grumpy. They're irritable. And yet we always thought that testosterone caused all that irritability. But it's actually, for men, it's estrogen. It's all those grumpy old men have super high estrogen levels and low testosterone. Who knew? One of the old men have super high estrogen levels and low testosterone. Who knew? One of the biggest risk factors for heart disease, prostate,

I get to see as a marriage counselor for over 30 years, people often on their last exit, because I'm famous, people say, oh, you gotta go see him. So I get the tough cases. But it's a challenge. And what I hear again and again from men, I take the men aside. What is the problem here? Okay, what's going on here? If we could fix one problem, what would that be? John, the only problem here is my wife's not happy. That's it. Now, I do these seminars, workshops at my ranch for like 4 days. And we start out men in one room, women in the other. Without my influence, I have the men write down their complaints about their wives, relationships, women in one room. Women do it in another room. And then we spend the whole 4 days working on that. And men have one sheet, and women have five. And men's list is one or two words. Critical, complaints, nags, punishes, not interested in sex. That's about the longest one they come up with. There's that list over there. And women got this, all these lists. They get a big, long list. Everything's a long sentence, and if this, then that, and all that stuff. And men go, see? Now, I got a few claps on that, which I'm not asking for, but that's what excites men. I made a difference. That's why men love their dogs so much. When I come home, my dog is happy I'm alive. It touches something so deep inside of every man. The whole evolution of men were like out there in the dangerous world. If you came home alive, they celebrated. Now he's like, oh, he's back. You know, you left the lights on in the living room last night before you left. That's what I get. So men go, if she was just happy, and of course, what is a man thinking if she was just the way she was when I married her? See, when men get married, they want you to stay the same as if you can. They don't realize that women will never be the same. They're like the weather. It's always changing. It's sunshine, blue cloud, puffy cloud, blue sky, puffy clouds, rainstorms, lightning strikes, hurricanes, tornadoes. Now, if you're from Mars, you have these instincts to do the worst thing when you're with a Venusian. See, on Mars, when there's tornadoes, what do? We find a ditch and lie low. That's not what women expect you to do. When that tornado comes in, you're supposed to like stand there. Is something the matter? And if you read any of my books, then what you have to say, when every cell in your body says, I can't take it anymore, I got to find a ditch and lie low, let me get in my car and drive somewhere. Instead, you stand there and just keep looking. And when there's a break, you say, huh. Tell me more. She feels like I'm married to Superman. Afterwards, if you could do that, and I teach people how to do that, but you have to at least know what you're trying to do here. Because men have been married, they say, no matter what I say or do, it makes it worse. And I say, that's because what you say and do is wrong. It just doesn't work. You've just told me it doesn't work. It doesn't work. But what does work? Nothing. Nothing. You cannot make a woman happy. You cannot change the weather. It changes by itself. Women are grown-ups. They can feel better. They can get happier. They know how to do it. Just their way of doing it is different from ours. All I have to do when I'm stressed out is sit down. Men have a switch back here. As soon as you sit down, blood flow stops to your brain. They did some experiments on that. They put women at the end of the day, sit down, men on the way sitting down.

0: they measure the brain activity, women sit down, their brains speed up. More blood flow. And you say, what are you thinking? And she says, which every woman in this room can predict, well, while sitting on this couch, I'm thinking about all the things I should be doing that I'm not doing while I'm doing this silly experiment. And then they do the man, and the man's sitting there, and you look at the scans, nothing's happening. Is it broken? What is this? And she's like, what? So you ask him, what are you thinking? And you now all know that answer to that question if you've been married. He says, nothing. And now he's got evidence. See, honey, I'm not withholding from you. I don't have big secrets. I'm not hiding my problems from you. I'm trying to forget them. Why do we have to talk about them? Because one of the primary ways that men cope with stress, and remember, what's the hormone that lowers stress for men? Testosterone. So what's the hormone that lowers stress for men? It's testosterone. If I've got all these problems in my life and I'm solving them, I'm releasing testosterone and it's keeping my stress levels down. At the end of the day, I still have all these unmet problems, right? All these problems I haven't solved. So now I'm not solving problems, my stress level goes up. I can't do anything about it. I'm home. I can't do anything about it. So stress goes up. So how have men adapted to deal with problems you can't do anything about once you're sitting? Forget it. We can turn our brains off. We have an off switch. Women don't. They cannot forget anything. Here's a simple test in gender intelligence. Who has a better, bigger memory? Women or men? Women. This is proven. The hippocampus in a woman's brain is twice as big as in a man's brain. The second story is like a library recording everything on the first floor. On the second floor, she records every mistake you've ever made. And something she can't do much about is when she is stressed, blood flow goes to that second floor. The elevator, she goes up, she forgets every good thing you've ever done and remembers every mistake you've made. And how does she get off that floor? She's got to lower her stress. She cannot forget it. So what does she do? What's a woman's reaction? Just measure the brain. There's wonderful brain studies now. Under moderate stress, women's brains have 8 times more blood flow to the emotional part of the brain, which then goes to the hippocampus. She's bombarded with memories. For a man, he forgets everything. So I'm not saying that women are more emotional than men. I'm saying that under moderate stress, women have a stronger emotional reaction. Under big stress, men have a stronger emotional reaction. Now, what's big stress for a man? A problem you can't solve and can't forget. That's big stress for a man. A problem you can't solve and you can't forget. No matter how many football games you're watching, no matter how much news you're watching, how much pressing weights in the gym you're doing, you can't forget that problem. So now your stress levels are shooting up. So for man, that's a big problem. So historically, evolutionary-wise, that's lions, tigers, bears. Oh my. Lions, tigers, bears, men have a big reaction. And by the way, biologically, what's happening? As soon as a man feels powerless, his testosterone converts to estrogen and floods his brain with fear and anger. It's when men go to their female hormones, they lose control of their masculine hormones, their testosterone levels drop. Literally, testosterone converts into estrogen through an enzyme called aromatase. So if I'm a man, testosterone driven, every man has to have 30 times more testosterone than your average woman to get up on stage to do anything. Without that, he's like, I don't want to work anymore. I just want to go play, watch TV, and do nothing. Every loser I've ever counseled, I said, why'd you do that? I felt like it. Well, why don't you get up and do this? I don't feel like it. While we do want feelings, it's a wonderful evolutionary lift. men have to always reason first and then check it out with your feelings. Why do I say that? Because I counsel losers a lot. And they follow their feelings instead of saying, but does that make sense?
1: I don't care.
0: You got to start caring if you're a man about what makes sense and then check it out with your feelings. And for women, you got to check out what is my feeling first, which will access your intuition, and then what makes sense. We're complements to each other, and we see the wiring in the brain is the same. The intuitive center over here, the emotional center over here called the right anterior parietal lobe in a woman, which has to do with personal relationships, has to do with what are you eating today? What should we have for food today? What should I wear? Look what she's wearing. What do our children need? What do the people need? What does the earth need? What does our family need? How can I improve this relationship? That's all relational activities. I discovered that on vacation with my three daughters and my wife in Hawaii. As we're sitting around with nothing to do, I listened to their conversations. Where are we going to eat? Where are we going to eat? What are we going to wear? What did you wear? Can I wear that? Not that women are limited to that at all. But when they're relaxing, see, that's what I'm talking about. This is how women relax. They go to the right part of the brain. That stimulates estrogen. It also stimulates a magic hormone that most people are not aware of called oxytocin. Oxytocin is the hormone that lowers stress in women. This was an amazing discovery. What was it, 12 years ago they started finding this out. Just to brag a moment, because I am from Mars, talking about it 30 years ago. I discovered it when I read an article about oxytocin, what women produce when they see babies. You know, back in the day, we're learning about being there, bonding with your children at birth. Huge amounts of oxytocin comes out, and you bond. Well, then I went to malls just watching women, watching men. I used to sit there and just watch. There was a chair. And in those days, when women had a lot more oxytocin than they have now, in those days, a woman carrying a baby along like this, women would gather. Ooh, ooh, oh. The same response as my wife would make when I brought her a rose. And when I put my arm around her, we saw something sweet in a movie, and I realized, this is what makes women smile. Now we have the science behind it. Oxytocin lowers stress for women. Then we found out oxytocin allows women to have climax in the bedroom. That perks up men's ears. There's our pill. There is a pill, oxytocin pill, synthetic oxytocin. You can give it to her. She'll be really turned on, and it's been proven. Next day, she shoots you. Because drugs take you up, but then they bring you down. So by understanding these two dynamics, we're living in a world today where there's lots of stress. And what we want to do is have equality, mutual respect, mutual appreciation. But we're facing a new challenge. As women are more in the workplace, feeling more independent, testosterone gets produced. There's nothing wrong with testosterone in a woman's body. Some women are just born with more. So they're over here saying, John, what are you talking about? I don't care what I wear. But most women have, 90% of women have this low testosterone, high estrogen, and oxytocin is the hormone in all women that lowers cortisol for them. Cortisol, the stress hormone. Well, if you give a man an injection of oxytocin, he goes to sleep. Because after climax as well, after he has climax, that's a release of oxytocin. What does he do? He goes right to sleep. So the bottom line is anything that's oxytocin producing, after you've done it 3 or 4 times, kind of puts a man to sleep. Which puts a real damper on relationships unless men figure out that if I do oxytocin things for my wife, I'm not just doing oxytocin producing things for her, I'm solving a problem. And when I solve a problem, testosterone levels go up. So when my wife is talking, I'm in the storm. I say, tell me more. My testosterone stays up because I know how to make it work. And I know what I'm doing is helping her create more oxytocin. Planning dates, bringing flowers, giving cards, all the symbols of Valentine's Day you do regularly on a little score, just a little bit. She's always looking ahead to a special time that causes her oxytocin levels to rise up, to lower her stress, so that her stress levels don't shoot up. because right now women's stress levels by studies are on average twice as high as men's and four times higher at home. It's shocking. It's shocking. And what we can do is realize our relationships can help us to lower the stress levels in women by learning new skills to create oxytocin in her, better communication does it, see her, hear her, notice when she gets her hair cut, those little things. So I'm going to finish here. The little things are so important. Men's testosterone is so important. I've never given such a short talk in my life. But I'll finish with three takeaways, simple, easy takeaways. I didn't even do my slideshow. It was going to be staying focused in a hyper world. But but as soon as somebody laughed, it brought out the best of me. So you got the best of me, and you've been the best. And I want to just give you three thoughts to go with. Wait. For men, this is something. Men need formulas. We need systems. That's the left brain, by the way, for men. Left anterior parietal lobe is twice as big for women. That's solving problems, fixing the toaster, arranging the computer. Technical things where you're fixing things, that stimulates testosterone, solving problems, nurturing things. Now, we have a combination of male and female in all of us. But here's how you nurture the female hormones, the male hormones. A secret most men don't know. You can bring her 24 roses. In a man's brain, he calculates on the left brain. That's 24 roses. That should be 24 points. If roses cause oxytocin, that should be a huge surge. It's 1 point of oxytocin. So we have to know. If you were to bring one rose, guess what happens? 1 point of oxytocin. 6 roses, guess what you get? 1 point of oxytocin. 100 roses, maybe 2 points of oxytocin. Little things make a big difference for women. So it's not the big stuff. The big stuff's fine. You go to work and you do better and better at work. You think like, okay, I'll never have to bring roses again. You go to work, you get 1 point. You come home, you get 1 point. You're married, 1 point for that. That's it, 3 points a day. And she's doing the same thing, so the score's even when you get home. And if she's made you dinner and there's candlelight burning, oh my God, you're in big trouble because she gives herself a point for matching napkins with plates. If she says, I made your favorite meal, you're in big trouble because she gives herself all these points for knowing what you like, going to the store and buying what you like, not what she likes, what you like, all those little selfless sacrifices. She's giving herself points and she looks at you 33-3. She's going, who is this guy? He's a zero. 33 minus 3 is 30-0. So do lots of little things. Hugs 4 times a day. Affection. Compliments. Try to notice things. Plan dates. These are all big oxytocin producers. I've written 17 books on this subject. Now, for men, what can you do to keep his testosterone levels up, women? You want that man alive, dynamic. Here's 3 little things. And remember, they're little things, but little things sometimes have a big effect on men too. When he's talking, he pauses. Find authenticity inside. Here's 3 phrases to use every day. And you will watch him, chest, he'll pop up like this. You say to him as he's paused, you go, that makes sense. You know? He's walking around like. And in his mind, he's thinking, what did I say? The next phrase, good idea. I think I'm ready for my next TED talk. He's going, good idea, worth sharing with others, right? Right? And then the magic phrase that every man craves to hear once he gets married. Oh my gosh, it's such a deficit for us. Whenever you can say it, women. Don't hold it back. You don't realize how important it is. Just with a big smile on your face, say, you're right. Thank you all so very much. I hope this is an idea worth sharing. Thank you. Thank you very much. Thank you.

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See the girls on the crosswalk. They don't have time for me. But still they talk, cause I hear I'm so exotic.

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Learn faster, learn better.

What often distinguishes fulfilled from unfulfilled lives is an ingredient that's not part of the educational curriculum and that can sound vague, silly, and Californian in the bad sense. Confidence. It's humbling to realize just how many great achievements haven't been the result of superior talent or technical know-how, merely that strange buoyancy of the soul that we call confidence. Why is confidence so easy to lack? Partly, it's a hangover from the past. For thousands of years, for most of us, there simply were no opportunities for hope. We were serfs and slaves, and the central psychological survival skill was to keep our heads down and our expectations low. Each of us still carries a little of the legacy from that past, an attitude of inner serfdom that threatens our spirit deep into a democratic, technological modern age. Hope can feel dangerous. There might in addition have been parents who sent out subtle messages. People like us don't. Who do you take yourself for? We should feel compassionate about where those defensive parental messages came from. They were a protection, a survival strategy, and an escape from humiliation. School didn't necessarily help either. It wanted us to be good boys and girls and taught us to trust in established authority. But we may naively have gone on too long putting too much faith in existing institutions and now suffer from doing whatever is asked of us a little too obediently. Part of becoming an adult seems to be to embrace the painful realization that grown-ups don't actually have all the answers, and therefore that we have every right, indeed a duty, to break certain rules and think things through independently. We need to learn a calculated form of disrespect, which can be a surprising thing after 20 years or so of enforced obedience. We need to learn a constructive suspicion of authority, a path between total compliance on the one hand and sullen skepticism on the other. In addition, confidence seems to involve a courage to accept imperfection. It's tempting never to get going when everything has to be perfect. But that's a recipe for remaining under the bed. And yet how often so-called great lives have been riddled with errors that nevertheless didn't sink them? Confidence begins with a capacity to forgive oneself the horrors of the first go. Death is a necessary thought too. We should use it not to further sadden us, but to scare us fruitfully into taking some action. Our fear of messing up should give way to the only real

or who's dating. If a man is dating a woman, he's looking right at her. He's got one goal. And once he's climbed that mountain, you can relax. So you see the married men, they're looking around. Quite often somebody else catches their attention. I haven't seen her before. And it doesn't mean he doesn't love her, his wife. It just means he never saw that before. It's like we all do this. That's why we go on vacations to lovely spots, new places. Getting off the plane here in Bend, it was blown away by the beautiful mountain. It's exciting. You go somewhere new and different. It stimulates a brain chemical called dopamine. And dopamine gives us motivation. It gives us pleasure. It gives us focus. And it gives us happiness in our relationships, passion. When we fall in love with somebody, it's literally like we're high on drugs. And maybe you don't remember if you've been married for 28 years like I have, but I'm reminded of it with my youngest daughter, who's in that first falling in love stage with her live-in. They're planning, but she's a modern woman. She wants to be completely financial self-sufficient before she gets married. That's the new woman. She wants to be sufficient. Yes. I mean, we all want to be self-sufficient. We all want to be independent, and then from a place of wholeness, come together. It's a new world. And I'm going to talk about that new world today. But one of the most important things, understand this brain chemical, dopamine. Because when you haven't met someone before and you're getting to know them, all the ingredients are there to stimulate dopamine. Newness. And there's no history. You have complete, where are we going with this? What's going to happen? And that stimulates this brain chemical. And in men, dopamine stimulates a hormone called testosterone. So suddenly men's testosterone levels are surging. The average man at 50 has half the testosterone levels he had as a young man. It starts to drop. A lot of things contribute to that, but one of the things is marriage. You know, I'm 62, but I went to the 50s with my friends, and several of my friends got divorced, and they came alive. I'm not recommending divorce to come alive. But I'm recommending learning new relationship skills to come alive in your marriage. But it's like suddenly, when you're with somebody new, just going somewhere near, being with somebody new, it stimulates dopamine. And for men, dopamine stimulates testosterone. And for men, testosterone lowers stress. Stress, and I don't mean stress in your life. Life is always stressful, problems everywhere. But how do we react to life is dependent on our hormone response to life. And for men, testosterone is the hormone that helps men keep their stress levels down. Most people don't know this, but I learned this when I started, I mean, it was like 30 years ago. I was reading 20 years ago, maybe 30, somewhere in there. I was about to go see the movie Grumpy Old Men. And I was also reading that one of the differences between young men and old men was that men's testosterone levels go down. And then I made the link, grumpy old men. Think about men when they haven't been laid for a while. They get grumpy. They're irritable. And yet we always thought that testosterone caused all that irritability. But it's actually, for men, it's estrogen. It's all those grumpy old men have super high estrogen levels and low testosterone. Who knew? One of the biggest risk factors for heart disease, prostate cancer for men is low testosterone. All men with depression have low testosterone. And that's why depression is very different for a man than for a woman. Depression for a man is that feeling, nobody wants me. I'm not needed anymore. Basically, I'm out of work. Nobody there to respond to me. Nobody there for me to fix, help, serve, support. So being out of work is the major depression for men, or being in a marriage where you feel you can't do anything to make your partner happy. I get to see, as a marriage counselor for over 30 years, people often on their last exit. Because I'm famous, people say, oh, you got to go see him. So I get the tough cases. But it's a challenge. And what I hear again and again from men, I take the men aside. What is the problem here? Okay, what's going on here? If we could fix one problem, what would that be?

John, the only problem here is my wife's not happy. That's it. Now, I do these seminars, workshops at my ranch for like 4 days. And we start out men in one room, women in the other. Without my influence, I have the men write down their complaints about their wives, relationships, women in one room. Women do it in another room. And then we spend the whole 4 days working on that. And men have one sheet and women have five. And men's list is one or two words. Critical, complaints, nags, punishes, not interested in sex. That's about the longest one they come up with. There's that list over there. And women got this, all these lists. They get a big, long list. Everything's a long sentence, and if this, then that, and all that stuff. And men go, see? Now, I got a few claps on that, which I'm not asking for, but that's what excites men. I made a difference. That's why men love their dogs so much. When I come home, my dog is happy I'm alive. It touches something so deep inside of every man. The whole evolution of men were like out there in the dangerous world. If you came home alive, they celebrated. Now he's like, oh, he's back. You know, you left the lights on in the living room last night before you left. That's what I get. So men go, if she was just happy. And of course, what is a man thinking if she was just the way she was when I married her? See, when men get married, they want you to stay the same as if you can. They don't realize that women will never be the same. They're like the weather. It's always changing. It's sunshine, blue cloud, puffy cloud, blue sky, puffy clouds, rainstorms, lightning strikes, hurricanes, tornadoes. Now, if you're from Mars, you have these instincts to do the worst thing when you're with a Venusian. See, on Mars, when there's tornadoes, what do? We find a ditch and lie low. That's not what women expect you to do. When that tornado comes in, you're supposed to like stand there. Is something the matter? And if you read any of my books, then what you have to say, when every cell in your body says, I can't take it anymore, I got to find a ditch and lie low, let me get in my car and drive somewhere. Instead, you stand there and just keep looking. And when there's a break, you say, huh. Tell me more. She feels like I'm married to Superman. Afterwards, if you could do that, and I teach people how to do that, but you have to at least know what you're trying to do here. Because men have been married, they say, no matter what I say or do, it makes it worse. And I say, that's because what you say and do is wrong. It just doesn't work. You've just told me it doesn't work. It doesn't work. But what does work? Nothing. Nothing. You cannot make a woman happy. You cannot change the weather. It changes by itself. Women are grown-ups. They can feel better. They can get happier. They know how to do it. Just their way of doing it is different from ours. All I have to do when I'm stressed out is sit down. Men have a switch back here. As soon as you sit down, blood flow stops to your brain. They did some experiments on that. They put women at the end of the day, sit down, men on the way sitting down. And they measured the brain activity. Women sit down, their brains speed up. More blood flow. And you say, what are you thinking? And she says, which every woman in this room can predict. Well, while sitting on this couch, I'm thinking about all the things I should be doing that I'm not doing while I'm doing this silly experiment. And then they do the man, and the man's sitting there, and you look at the scans, nothing's happening.
Is it broken? What is this? And she's like, what? So you ask him, what are you thinking? And you now all know that answer to that question if you've been married. He says, nothing. And now he's got evidence. See, honey, I'm not withholding from you. I don't have big secrets. I'm not hiding my problems from you. I'm trying to forget them. Why do we have to talk about them? Because one of the primary ways that men cope with stress, and remember, what's the hormone that lowers stress for men? Testosterone. So what's the hormone that lowers stress for men? It's testosterone. If I've got all these problems in my life and I'm solving them, I'm releasing testosterone and it's keeping my stress levels down. At the end of the day, I still have all these unmet problems, right? All these problems I haven't solved. So now I'm not solving problems, my stress level goes up. I can't do anything about it. I'm home. I can't do anything about it. So stress goes up. So how have men adapted to deal with problems you can't do anything about once you're sitting? Forget it. We can turn our brains off. We have an off switch. Women don't. They cannot forget anything. Here's a simple test in gender intelligence. Who has a better, bigger memory? Women or men? Women. This is proven. The hippocampus in a woman's brain is twice as big as in a man's brain. The second story, it's like a library recording everything on the first floor. On the second floor, she records every mistake you've ever made. And something she can't do much about is when she is stressed, blood flow goes to that second floor. The elevator, she goes up, she forgets every good thing you've ever done and remembers every mistake you've made. And how does she get off that floor? She's got to lower her stress. She cannot forget it. So what does she do? What's a woman's reaction? Just measure the brain. There's wonderful brain studies now. Under moderate stress, women's brains have 8 times more blood flow to the emotional part of the brain, which then goes to the hippocampus. She's bombarded with memories. For a man, he forgets everything. So I'm not saying that women are more emotional than men. I'm saying that under moderate stress, women have a stronger emotional reaction. Under big stress, men have a stronger emotional reaction. Now, what's big stress for a man? A problem you can't solve and can't forget. That's big stress for a man. A problem you can't solve and you can't forget. No matter how many football games you're watching, no matter how much news you're watching, how much pressing weights in the gym you're doing, you can't forget that problem. So now your stress levels are shooting up. So for man, that's a big problem. So historically, evolutionary-wise, that's lions, tigers, bears. Oh my. Lions, tigers, bears, men have a big reaction. And by the way, biologically, what's happening? Well, as soon as a man feels powerless, his testosterone converts to estrogen and floods his brain with fear and anger. It's when men go to their female hormones, they lose control of their masculine hormones, their testosterone levels drop. Literally, testosterone converts into estrogen through an enzyme called aromatase. So if I'm a man, testosterone driven, every man has to have 30 times more testosterone than your average woman to get up on stage to do anything. Without that, he's like, I don't want to work anymore. I just want to go play, watch TV, and do nothing. Every loser I've ever counseled, I said, why'd you do that? I felt like it. Well, why don't you get up and do this? I don't feel like it. While we do want feelings, it's a wonderful evolutionary lift. Men have to always reason first and then check it out with your feelings. Why do I say that? Because I counsel losers a lot. And they follow their feelings instead of saying, but does that make sense? I don't care. You got to start caring if you're a man about what makes sense and then check it out with your feelings. And for women, you got to check out what is my feeling first, which will access your intuition, and then what makes sense.
We're complements to each other. And we see the wiring in the brain is the same. The intuitive center over here, the emotional center over here called the right anterior parietal lobe in a woman, which has to do with personal relationships, has to do with what are you eating today? What should we have for food today? What should I wear? Look what she's wearing. What do our children need? What do the people need? What does the earth need? What does our family need? How can I improve this relationship? That's all relational activities. I discovered that on vacation with my three daughters and my wife in Hawaii. As we're sitting around with nothing to do, I listened to their conversations. Where are we going to eat? Where are we going to eat? What are we going to wear? What did you wear? Can I wear that? Not that women are limited to that at all. But when they're relaxing, see, that's what I'm talking about. This is how women relax. They go to the right part of the brain. That stimulates estrogen. It also stimulates a magic hormone that most people are not aware of called oxytocin. Oxytocin is the hormone that lowers stress in women. This was an amazing discovery. What was it, 12 years ago they started finding this out. Just to brag a moment, because I am from Mars, talking about it 30 years ago. I discovered it when I read an article about oxytocin, what women produce when they see babies. You know, back in the day, we're learning about being there, bonding with your children at birth. Huge amounts of oxytocin comes out, and you bond. Well, then I went to malls just watching women, watching men. I used to sit there and just watch. There was a chair. And in those days, when women had a lot more oxytocin than they have now, in those days, a woman carrying a baby along like this, women would gather. Ooh, ooh, oh. The same response as my wife would make when I brought her a rose. And when I put my arm around her, we saw something sweet in a movie, and I realized, this is what makes women smile. Now we have the science behind it. Oxytocin lowers stress for women. Then we found out oxytocin allows women to have climax in the bedroom. That perks up men's ears. Is there a pill? There is a pill, oxytocin pill, synthetic oxytocin. You can give it to her. She'll be really turned on, and it's been proven. Next day, she shoots you. Because drugs take you up, but then they bring you down. So by understanding these two dynamics, we're living in a world today where there's lots of stress. And what we want to do is have equality, mutual respect, mutual appreciation. But we're facing a new challenge. As women are more in the workplace, feeling more independent, testosterone gets produced. There's nothing wrong with testosterone in a woman's body. Some women are just born with more. So they're over here saying, John, what are you talking about? I don't care what I wear. But most women have, 90% of women have this low testosterone, high estrogen, and oxytocin is the hormone in all women that lowers cortisol for them. Cortisol, the stress hormone. Well, if you give a man an injection of oxytocin, he goes to sleep. Because after climax as well, after he has climax, that's a release of oxytocin. What does he do? He goes right to sleep. So the bottom line is anything that's oxytocin producing, after you've done it 3 or 4 times, kind of puts a man to sleep. Which puts a real damper on relationships unless men figure out that if I do oxytocin things for my wife, I'm not just doing oxytocin producing things for her, I'm solving a problem. And when I solve a problem, testosterone levels go up. So when my wife is talking, I'm in the storm. I say, tell me more. My testosterone stays up because I know how to make it work. And I know what I'm doing is helping her create more oxytocin. Planning dates, bringing flowers, giving cards, all the symbols of Valentine's Day you do regularly on a little score, just a little bit. She's always looking ahead to a special time that causes her oxytocin levels to rise up, to lower her stress, so that her stress levels don't shoot up. Because right now, women's stress levels, by studies, are on average twice as high as men's and 4 times higher at home. It's shocking. It's shocking. And what we can do is realize our relationships can help us to lower the stress levels in women by learning new skills to create oxytocin in her, better communication does it, see her, hear her, notice when she gets her hair cut, those little things.
So I'm gonna finish here. The little things are so important. Men's testosterone is so important. I've never given such a short talk in my life. But I'll finish with three takeaways. Simple, easy takeaways. I didn't even do my slideshow. It was going to be staying focused in a hyper world. But but as soon as somebody laughed, it brought out the best of me. So you got the best of me, and you've been the best. And I want to just give you three thoughts to go with. Wait. For men, this is something. Men need formulas. We need systems. That's the left brain, by the way, for men. Left anterior parietal lobe is twice as big for women. That's solving problems, fixing the toaster, arranging the computer. Technical things where you're fixing things, that stimulates testosterone, solving problems, nurturing things. Now, we have a combination of male and female in all of us. But here's how you nurture the female hormones, the male hormones. A secret most men don't know. You can bring her 24 roses. In a man's brain, he calculates on the left brain. That's 24 roses. That should be 24 points. If roses cause oxytocin, that should be a huge surge. It's 1 point of oxytocin. So we have to know. If you were to bring one rose, guess what happens? 1 point of oxytocin. 6 roses, guess what you get? 1 point of oxytocin. 100 roses, maybe 2 points of oxytocin. Little things make a big difference for women. So it's not the big stuff. The big stuff's fine. You go to work and you do better and better at work. You think like, okay, I'll never have to bring roses again. You go to work, you get 1 point. You come home, you get 1 point. You're married, 1 point for that. That's it, 3 points a day. And she's doing the same thing, so the score's even when you get home. And if she's made you dinner and there's candlelight burning, oh my God, you're in big trouble because she gives herself a point for matching napkins with plates. If she says, I made your favorite meal, you're in big trouble because she gives herself all these points for knowing what you like, going to the store and buying what you like, not what she likes, what you like, all those little selfless sacrifices. She's giving herself points and she looks at you 33-3. She's going, who is this guy? He's a zero. 33 minus 3 is 30-0. So do lots of little things. Hugs 4 times a day. Affection. Compliments. Try to notice things. Plan dates. These are all big oxytocin producers. I've written 17 books on this subject. Now, for men, what can you do to keep his testosterone levels up, women? You want that man alive, dynamic. Here's 3 little things. And remember, they're little things, but little things sometimes have a big effect on men too. When he's talking, he pauses. Find authenticity inside. Here's 3 phrases to use every day. And you will watch him, chest, he'll pop up like this. You say to him as he's paused, you go, that makes sense. You know, he's walking around like. And in his mind, he's thinking, what did I say? The next phrase, good idea. I think I'm ready for my next TED talk. He's going, good idea. Worth sharing with others, right? Right? And then the magic phrase that every man craves to hear once he gets married. Oh my gosh, it's such a deficit for us. Whenever you can say it, women. Don't hold it back. You don't realize how important it is. Just with a big smile on your face, say, you're right. Thank you all so very much. I hope this is an idea worth sharing. Thank you. Thank you very much. Thank you.

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Learn faster, learn better.

What often distinguishes fulfilled from unfulfilled lives is an ingredient that's not part of the educational curriculum and that can sound vague, silly, and Californian in the bad sense. Confidence. It's humbling to realize just how many great achievements haven't been the result of superior talent or technical know-how, merely that strange buoyancy of the soul that we call confidence. Why is confidence so easy to lack? Partly, it's a hangover from the past. For thousands of years, for most of us, there simply were no opportunities for hope. We were serfs and slaves, and the central psychological survival skill was to keep our heads down and our expectations low. Each of us still carries a little of the legacy from that past, an attitude of inner serfdom that threatens our spirit deep into a democratic, technological modern age. Hope can feel dangerous. There might, in addition, have been parents who sent out subtle messages. People like us don't. Who do you take yourself for? We should feel compassionate about where those defensive parental messages came from. They were a protection, a survival strategy, and an escape from humiliation. School didn't necessarily help either. It wanted us to be good boys and girls and taught us to trust in established authority. But we may, naively, have gone on too long putting too much faith in existing institutions and now suffer from doing whatever is asked of us a little too obediently. Part of becoming an adult seems to be to embrace the painful realization that grown-ups don't actually have all the answers and therefore that we have every right, indeed a duty, to break certain rules and think things through independently. We need to learn a calculated form of disrespect, which can be a surprising thing after 20 years or so of enforced obedience. We need to learn a constructive suspicion of authority, a path between total compliance on the one hand and sullen skepticism on the other. In addition, confidence seems to involve a courage to accept imperfection. It's tempting never to get going when everything has to be perfect. But that's a recipe for remaining under the bed. And yet how often so-called great lives have been riddled with errors that nevertheless didn't sink them? Confidence begins with a capacity to forgive oneself the horrors of the first go. Death is a necessary thought too. We should use it not to further sadden us, but to scare us fruitfully into taking some action. Our fear of messing up should give way to the only real danger there is, that of never trying.

So I asked them to turn up the lights so that I could see you as well. We are talking about relationships after all. And the most important thing in a relationship, men, is to see your wife. You can see who's married in a restaurant or who's dating. If a man is dating a woman, he's looking right at her. He's got one goal. And once he's climbed that mountain, you can relax. So you see the married men, they're looking around. Quite often somebody else catches their attention. I haven't seen her before. And it doesn't mean he doesn't love her, his wife. It just means he never saw that before. It's like we all do this. That's why we go on vacations to lovely spots, new places. Getting off the plane here in Bend, it was blown away by the beautiful mountain. It's exciting. You go somewhere new and different. It stimulates a brain chemical called dopamine. And dopamine gives us motivation. It gives us pleasure. It gives us focus. And it gives us happiness in our relationships, passion. When we fall in love with somebody, it's literally like we're high on drugs. And maybe you don't remember if you've been married for 28 years like I have, but I'm reminded of it with my youngest daughter, who's in that first falling in love stage with her live-in. They're planning, but she's a modern woman. She wants to be completely financial self-sufficient before she gets married. That's the new woman. She wants to be sufficient. Yes. I mean, we all want to be self-sufficient. We all want to be independent, and then from a place of wholeness, come together. It's a new world, and I'm going to talk about that new world today. But one of the most important things, understand this brain chemical, dopamine. Because when you haven't met someone before and you're getting to know them, all the ingredients are there to stimulate dopamine. Newness. And there's no history. You have complete, where are we going with this? What's going to happen? And that stimulates this brain chemical. And in men, dopamine stimulates a hormone called testosterone. So suddenly men's testosterone levels are surging. The average man at 50 has half the testosterone levels he had as a young man. It starts to drop. A lot of things contribute to that, but one of the things is marriage. You know, I'm 62, but I went to the 50s with my friends, and several of my friends got divorced, and they came alive. I'm not recommending divorce to come alive. But I'm recommending learning new relationship skills to come alive in your marriage. But it's like suddenly, when you're with somebody new, just going somewhere near, being with somebody new, it stimulates dopamine. And for men, dopamine stimulates testosterone. And for men, testosterone lowers stress. Stress, and I don't mean stress in your life. Life is always stressful, problems everywhere. But how do we react to life is dependent on our hormone response to life. And for men, testosterone is the hormone that helps men keep their stress levels down. Most people don't know this, but I learned this when I started, I mean, it was like 30 years ago. I was reading 20 years ago, maybe 30, somewhere in there. I was about to go see the movie Grumpy Old Men. And I was also reading that one of the differences between young men and old men was that men's testosterone levels go down. And then I made the link, grumpy old men. Think about men when they haven't been laid for a while. They get grumpy. They're irritable. And yet we always thought that testosterone caused all that irritability. But it's actually, for men, it's estrogen. It's all those grumpy old men have super high estrogen levels and low testosterone. Who knew? One of the biggest risk factors for heart disease, prostate cancer for men is low testosterone. All men with depression have low testosterone. And that's why depression is very different for a man than for a woman. Depression for a man is that feeling, nobody wants me. I'm not needed anymore. Basically, I'm out of work. Nobody there to respond to me. Nobody there for me to fix, help, serve, support. So being out of work is the major depression for men, or being in a marriage where you feel you can't do anything to make your partner happy. I get to see, as a marriage counselor for over 30 years, people often on their last exit,
because I'm famous. People say, oh, you got to go see him. So I get the tough cases. But it's a challenge. And what I hear again and again from men, I take the men aside. What is the problem here? Okay, what's going on here? If we could fix one problem, what would that be? John. Okay, what's going on here? If we could fix one problem, what would that be? John. The only problem here is my wife.

And men's list is one or two words. Critical, complaints, nags, punishes, not interested in sex. That's about the longest one they come up with. There's that list over there. And women got this, all these lists. So we get a big, long list. Everything's a long sentence, and if this, then that, and all that stuff. And men go, see? Now, I got a few claps on that, which I'm not asking for, but that's what excites men. I made a difference. That's why men love their dogs so much. When I come home, my dog is happy I'm alive. It touches something so deep inside of every man. The whole evolution of men were like out there in the dangerous world. If you came home alive, they celebrated. Now he's like, oh, he's back. You know, you left the lights on in the living room last night before you left. That's what I get. So men go, if she was just happy. And of course, what is a man thinking if she was just the way she was when I married her? See, when men get married, they want you to stay the same as if you can't. They don't realize that women will never be the same. They're like the weather. It's always changing. It's sunshine, blue cloud, puffy cloud, blue sky, puffy clouds, rainstorms, lightning strikes, hurricanes, tornadoes. Now, if you're from Mars, you have these instincts to do the worst thing when you're with a Venusian. See, on Mars, when there's tornadoes, what do? We find a ditch and lie low. That's not what women expect you to do. When that tornado comes in, you're supposed to like stand there. Is something the matter? And if you read any of my books, then what you have to say, when every cell in your body says, I can't take it anymore, I gotta find a ditch and lie low, let me get in my car and drive somewhere. Instead, you stand there and just keep looking. And when there's a break, you say, huh. Tell me more. She feels like I'm married to Superman. Afterwards, if you could do that, and I teach people how to do that, but you have to at least know what you're trying to do here. Because men have been married, they say, no matter what I say or do, it makes it worse. And I say, that's because what you say and do is wrong. It just doesn't work. You've just told me it doesn't work. It doesn't work. But what does work? Nothing. Nothing. You cannot make a woman happy. You cannot change the weather. It changes by itself. Women are grown-ups. They can feel better. They can get happier. They know how to do it. Just their way of doing it is different from ours. All I have to do when I'm stressed out is sit down. Men have a switch back here. As soon as you sit down, blood flow stops to your brain. They did some experiments on that. They put women at the end of the day, sit down, men on the way sitting down. And they measured the brain activity. Women sit down, their brains speed up. More blood flow. And you say, what are you thinking? And she says, which every woman in this room can predict. Well, while sitting on this couch, I'm thinking about all the things I should be doing that I'm not doing while I'm doing this silly experiment. And then they do the man, and the man's sitting there, and you look at the scans, nothing's happening. Is it broken? What is this? And she's like, what? So you ask him, what are you thinking? And you now all know that answer that question if you've been married. He says, nothing. And now he's got evidence. See, honey, I'm not withholding from you. I don't have big secrets. I'm not hiding my problems from you.

I'm trying to forget them. Why do we have to talk about them? Because one of the primary ways that men cope with stress, and remember, what's the hormone that lowers stress for men? Testosterone. So what's the hormone that lowers stress for men? It's testosterone. If I've got all these problems in my life and I'm solving them, I'm releasing testosterone and it's keeping my stress levels down. At the end of the day, I still have all these unmet problems, right? All these problems I haven't solved. So now I'm not solving problems, my stress level goes up. I can't do anything about it. I'm home. I can't do anything about it. So stress goes up. So how have men adapted to deal with problems you can't do anything about once you're sitting? Forget it. We can turn our brains off. We have an off switch. Women don't. They cannot forget anything. Here's a simple test in gender intelligence. Who has a better, bigger memory? Women or men? Women. This is proven. The hippocampus in a woman's brain is twice as big as in a man's brain. The second story is like a library recording everything on the first floor. On the second floor, she records every mistake you've ever made. And something she can't do much about is when she is stressed, blood flow goes to that second floor. The elevator, she goes up, she forgets every good thing you've ever done and remembers every mistake you've made. And how does she get off that floor? She's got to lower her stress. She cannot forget it. So what does she do? What's a woman's reaction? Just measure the brain. There's wonderful brain studies now. Under moderate stress, women's brains have 8 times more blood flow to the emotional part of the brain, which then goes to the hippocampus. She's bombarded with memories. For a man, he forgets everything. So I'm not saying that women are more emotional than men. I'm saying that under moderate stress, women have a stronger emotional reaction. Under big stress, men have a stronger emotional reaction. Now, what's big stress for a man? A problem you can't solve and can't forget. That's big stress for a man. A problem you can't solve and you can't forget. No matter how many football games you're watching, no matter how much news you're watching, how much pressing weights in the gym you're doing, you can't forget that problem. So now your stress levels are shooting up. So for man, that's a big problem. So historically, evolutionary-wise, that's lions, tigers, bears. Oh my. Lions, tigers, bears, men have a big reaction. And by the way, biologically, what's happening? As soon as a man feels powerless, his testosterone converts to estrogen and floods his brain with fear and anger. It's when men go to their female hormones, they lose control of their masculine hormones, their testosterone levels drop. Literally, testosterone converts into estrogen through an enzyme called aromatase. So if I'm a man, testosterone driven, every man has to have 30 times more testosterone than your average woman to get up on stage to do anything. Without that, he's like, I don't want to work anymore. I just want to go play, watch TV and do nothing. Every loser I've ever counseled, I said, why'd you do that? I felt like it. Well, why don't you get up and do this? I don't feel like it. While we do want feelings, it's a wonderful evolutionary lift. Men have to always reason first and then check it out with your feelings. Why do I say that? Because I counsel losers a lot. And they follow their feelings instead of saying, but does that make sense? I don't care. You got to start caring if you're a man about what makes sense and then check it out with your feelings. And for women, you got to check out what is my feeling first, which will access your intuition, and then what makes sense. We're complements to each other, and we see the wiring in the brain is the same. The intuitive center over here, the emotional center over here called the right anterior parietal lobe in a woman, which has to do with personal relationships, has to do with what are you eating today? What should we have for food today? What should I wear? Look what she's wearing. What do our children need? What do the people need? What does the earth need? What does our family need? How can I improve this relationship? That's all relational activities.
I discovered that on vacation with my three daughters and my wife in Hawaii. As we're sitting around with nothing to do, I listened to their conversations. Where are we going to eat? Where are we going to eat? What are we going to wear? What did you wear? Can I wear that? Not that women are limited to that at all. But when they're relaxing, see, that's what I'm talking about. This is how women relax. They go to the right part of the brain. That stimulates estrogen. It also stimulates a magic hormone that most people are not aware of called oxytocin. Oxytocin is the hormone that lowers stress in women. This was an amazing discovery. What was it, 12 years ago they started finding this out. Just to brag a moment, because I am from Mars, talking about it 30 years ago. I discovered it when I read an article about oxytocin, what women produce when they see babies. You know, back in the day, we're learning about being there, bonding with your children at birth. Huge amounts of oxytocin comes out, and you bond. Well, then I went to malls just watching women, watching men. I used to sit there and just watch. There was a chair. And in those days, when women had a lot more oxytocin than they have now, in those days, a woman carrying a baby along like this, women would gather. Ooh, ooh, oh. The same response as my wife would make when I brought her a rose. And when I put my arm around her, we saw something sweet in a movie, and I realized, this is what makes women smile. Now we have the science behind it. Oxytocin lowers stress for women. Then we found out oxytocin allows women to have climax in the bedroom. That perks up men's ears. There's our pill. There is a pill, oxytocin pill, synthetic oxytocin. You can give it to her. She'll be really turned on, and it's been proven. Next day, she shoots you. Because drugs take you up, but then they bring you down. So by understanding these two dynamics, we're living in a world today where there's lots of stress. And what we want to do is have equality, mutual respect, mutual appreciation. But we're facing a new challenge. As women are more in the workplace, feeling more independent, testosterone gets produced. There's nothing wrong with testosterone in a woman's body. Some women are just born with more. So they're over here saying, John, what are you talking about? I don't care what I wear. But most women have, 90% of women have this low testosterone, high estrogen, and oxytocin is the hormone in all women that lowers cortisol for them. Cortisol, the stress hormone. Well, if you give a man an injection of oxytocin, he goes to sleep. Because after climax as well, after he has climax, that's a release of oxytocin. What does he do? He goes right to sleep. So the bottom line is anything that's oxytocin producing, after you've done it 3 or 4 times, kind of puts a man to sleep. Which puts a real damper on relationships unless men figure out that if I do oxytocin things for my wife, I'm not just doing oxytocin producing things for her, I'm solving a problem. And when I solve a problem, testosterone levels go up. So when my wife is talking, I'm in the storm. I say, tell me more. My testosterone stays up because I know how to make it work. And I know what I'm doing is helping her create more oxytocin. Planning dates, bringing flowers, giving cards, all the symbols of Valentine's Day you do regularly on a little score, just a little bit. She's always looking ahead to a special time that causes her oxytocin levels to rise up, to lower her stress, so that her stress levels don't shoot up. Because right now, women's stress levels, by studies, are on average twice as high as men's and 4 times higher at home. It's shocking. It's shocking. And what we can do is realize our relationships can help us to lower the stress levels in women by learning new skills to create oxytocin in her. Better communication does it. See her, hear her, notice when she gets her hair cut. Those little things. So I'm going to finish here. The little things are so important. Men's testosterone is so important. I've never given such a short talk in my life. But I'll finish with 3 takeaways, simple, easy takeaways. I didn't even do my slideshow. It was going to be staying focused in a hyper world. But
But as soon as somebody laughed, it brought out the best of me. So you got the best of me, and you've been the best. And I want to just give you three thoughts to go with. Wait. For men, this is something. Men need formulas. We need systems. That's the left brain, by the way, for men. Left anterior parietal lobe is twice as big for women. That's solving problems, fixing the toaster, arranging the computer, technical things where you're fixing things. That stimulates testosterone, solving problems, nurturing things. Now, we are have a combination of male and female in all of us, but here's how you nurture the female hormones, the male hormones. A secret most men don't know. You can bring her 24 roses, and a man's brain, he calculates on the left brain, that's 24 roses, that should be 24 points. If roses cause oxytocin, that should be a huge surge. It's 1 point of oxytocin. So we have to know. If you were to bring one rose, guess what happens? 1 point of oxytocin. 6 roses, guess what you get? 1 point of oxytocin. 100 roses, maybe 2 points of oxytocin. Little things make a big difference for women. So it's not the big stuff. The big stuff's fine. You go to work and you do better and better at work. You think like, okay, I'll never have to bring roses again. You go to work, you get 1 point. You come home, you get 1 point. You're married, 1 point for that. That's it, 3 points a day. And she's doing the same thing, so the score's even when you get home. And if she's made you dinner and there's candlelight burning, oh my God, you're in big trouble, because she gives herself a point for matching napkins with plates. If she says, I made your favorite meal, you're in big trouble. Because she gives herself all these points for knowing what you like, going to the store and buying what you like, not what she likes, what you like, all those little selfless sacrifices. She's giving herself points and she looks at you 33-3. She's going, who is this guy? He's a zero. 33 minus 3 is 30-0. So do lots of little things. Hugs 4 times a day. Affection. Compliments. Try to notice things. Plan dates. These are all big oxytocin producers. I've written 17 books on this subject. Now, for men, what can you do to keep his testosterone levels up, women? You want that man alive, dynamic. Here's 3 little things. And remember, they're little things, but little things sometimes have a big effect on men too. When he's talking, he pauses. Find authenticity inside. Here's 3 phrases to use every day. And you will watch him, chest, he'll pop up like this. You say to him as he's paused, you go, that makes sense. You know, he's walking around like. And in his mind, he's thinking, what did I say? The next phrase, good idea. I think I'm ready for my next TED talk. He's going, good idea, worth sharing with others, right? Right? And then the magic phrase that every man craves to hear once he gets married. Oh my gosh, it's such a deficit for us. Whenever you can say it, women. Don't hold it back. You don't realize how important it is. Just with a big smile on your face, say, you're right. Thank you all so very much. I hope this is an idea worth sharing. Thank you. Thank you very much. Thank you.

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Anyone who lives alone and manifests no longing to be in a relationship is in our times almost automatically, more or less secretly, viewed as both pitiable and deeply troubled. It's simply not thought possible to be at once alone and normal. This sets us up for collective catastrophe, because it means that a huge number of people who have no innate wish to live with anyone else and are at heart deeply ill-suited to doing so are every year press-ganged and shamed into conjugal life, with disastrous results for all involved. Only once singlehood has completely equal prestige with its alternative can we ensure that people will be free in their choices and hence join couples for the right reasons, because they love another person, rather than because they're terrified of remaining single. Here, then, are a few of the many good reasons to spend your life alone. Because romantic love is a dangerous illusion. We should recognize that romantic love, the idea of being deeply enamored of one special partner over a whole lifetime, is a very new, ambitious, and really pretty odd concept, at best 250 years old. From close up, over long periods of time, almost everyone is condemned to be pretty dispiriting and difficult. A good romantic marriage is evidently theoretically possible, but it's also extremely unlikely in practice, which should make any failure feel a good deal less shameful. No one thinks their partner is terrific after a while. Those among us who choose to stay single shouldn't be thought unromantic. Indeed, we may be among the very most romantic of all, because it is in the end the fervent romantics who should be especially careful of ending up in mediocre relationships. Relationships best suit the kind of people who don't actually expect too much from them. We aren't sane enough to be in relationships. Though it's a sign of some maturity to know how to love and live alongside someone, it is actually a sign of even greater maturity to recognize that this is something one isn't in the end going to be psychologically capable of, as a good portion of us simply are not. Retiring oneself voluntarily in order to save others and oneself from the consequences of one's own inner emotional turmoil is the true sign of a great and kind soul. Being alone means not inflicting yourself on others. It spares you from constant reminders of how difficult and strange you are. No one is there to hold a mirror up, record your antics, and constantly make you accountable for them. If you're lucky, you'll be able to tolerate and even like yourself if you're on your own. Relationships spoil love. It may be better to feel alone and be denied sex outside of a relationship than inside one. One thing the single are never denied is hope. All this isn't to say that being alone is without problems. There are, of course, drawbacks to both states, being single and being in a couple. Loneliness in the one, suffocation, anger, and frustration in the other. The truth is, we're simply not terribly good at being happy, whatever our relationship status, which is ultimately an argument for neither rushing too fast into a couple, nor rushing too fast out of one.

if you're trying to be a good person, if you want to be your best possible self, these are pretty tough times. So, what if we could inspire each other, especially the people we partner with, to become more thoughtful, more loving versions of ourselves? My friends Ruby and Jeff inspired me. They always had. They were charming, completely down-to-earth, good, nice people, and totally devoted to each other. But one day, many years ago, something happened. One day, Ruby wanted out. I had never seen her so furious. And according to her, it was all Jeff's fault. Everything was all Jeff's fault. I deserve more, she said. So much more. And I thought, really? More from Jeff? Jeff was the guy that came home after working a hard day's work and made elaborate meals for their family just because. So what had got into Ruby?

I hear things like this, I sit, and I listen, and I empathize with their pain and frustration. But I know that playing the blame game never gets anyone what they really want and need. When our relationship's in trouble, we're hurt and we're angry, we feel wounded and misunderstood, so we can't always see our own role in all that unhappiness. We give ourselves a free pass, and then we magnify our partner's every misstep. We store up all that hurt and pain in what I call a black bag of resentment. That resentment is a relationship killer. The bigger the bag, the more we feel like a victim, and the angrier we get. Over time, we might still be a couple, but we're no longer a team. We become opponents in a war that has no winner. To stop being a victim, we have to let go of that heavy black bag, release our pain, and send it out into the universe, take responsibility for our mistakes, and apologize for the unhappiness that we have caused. That's not easy. Letting go involves changing the story that we tell ourselves and admitting to being part of the problem and the solution. So how do we do that? So many relationship problems actually have very little to do with the relationship itself. Research tells us that the less stress we have, the happier our relationship. The problem is we mix that up all the time. Instead of seeing that our own unhappiness puts stress in our relationship, we blame our relationship for our unhappiness. We get mad. Then we try to get even. Then we wonder why things go badly. These three steps can help. Step number one, anything but anger. Step number two, raising the bar. And step number three, I would love it if statements. To remember step number one, anything but anger, or ABA for short, think about the 70s band ABBA. You know, they do Dancing Queen. Because they have the same initials, ABA. Well, sort of. Plus, at least for me, it's hard to imagine being angry listening to ABBA. I mean, it's ABBA. Anger is also like the bodyguard of emotions. When we're angry, we protect ourselves from feeling hurt. That's because hurt is such a harder thing to feel than anger. Hurt makes us feel vulnerable. Being vulnerable makes us feel powerless. And nobody wants to feel powerless. So we use anger to push away our hurt and our sadness and our vulnerability. And in the process, we end up pushing away the people that we love the most. Anger is also the kerosene of relationship problems. Pour anger onto any issue that you're having and watch it ignite. This may be why we can have the same argument over and over and over again in what you might call argument deja vu. The anger builds and feeds on itself until there's permanent damage or it explodes. So, when you find yourself feeling angry, sit down, take a deep breath, and ask yourself, what am I really feeling underneath all this anger? Expressing just about anything other than frustration or anger can bring you closer. The next time your partner disappoints, and they will, instead of going on the attack, imagine saying, I feel sad, or I feel hurt, or I feel disappointed. Anything, just about anything other than anger, can help you open up, let your partner in, and start a conversation instead of an argument. The second step is raising the bar, which is when you challenge yourself to be better. Whether your partner is behaving well or they're behaving badly, whether they're meeting your needs or they're not meeting your needs, you take the high road. Suppose your partner's stressed out, or they're in a mood, or they're being irrational. Hard to imagine, I know. You can go down that rabbit hole with them, or you can make a different choice. When your partner's spinning out of control, and that's most of us from time to time, you don't have to catch their crazy ball. As the saying goes, the hallmark of a good relationship is when only one person goes crazy at a time. Instead of catching the crazy

crazy. Raise the bar and challenge yourself to be helpful, patient, caring, and kind. These are all factors that research indicates make relationships happier. Instead of yelling, "Oh my God, what is wrong with you?" stop, take a breath. Imagine saying, "I'm so sorry you're upset. What's bothering you is important to me. How can I help?" There is nothing to fight about if you're being helpful. You won't get caught in the downward spiral if you're consciously raising the bar. The third and final step is using "I would love it if" statements. "I would love it if you would offer to help me with the groceries. I would love it if you would tell me when I look nice. I would love it if we picked a night to be alone together." Doesn't that sound better than, "You never make time for me"? But a word of caution. Only use "I would love it" in a way that's positive and future-focused. So don't say negative things like, "I would love it if you would stop being such a jerk." That's not positive. That's criticism. And don't say things that focus on the past, like, "I would love it if you had cleaned the kitchen yesterday." Again, that's just criticism. Focus on moving forward and being positive. This is how you set your partner and yourself and your relationship up for success. This is how you get your needs met. Think of it like this. Your relationship is like a garden. A garden needs water and fertilizer and sunshine to grow. And a relationship needs connection and communication and playfulness to blossom. When we nourish our relationship, we become a team, and we build the trust and goodwill that we'll need to get us through the difficult times. But remember, these are self-improvement steps, not weapons. So don't, for example, criticize your partner because they forgot to raise the bar. Lastly, these skills aren't for every situation, and they're not for every couple. Frankly, not every relationship should survive. Some are just way too unhealthy. Anything but anger, raising the bar, and "I would love it if" statements. These three steps can make you happier and can help you create the relationship that you want and need. When we take responsibility and we value one another, our new attitude can actually inspire our new partner to want to do the same thing. Which brings me back to my friends, Ruby and Jeff. I finally found out what happened to Ruby. So much of her anger wasn't even about Jeff. She just wasn't herself. She'd become stressed and fearful about other personal, family, and completely non-related issues. And then, one day, she was watching Oprah. That bad guy there. Oprah was featuring an episode that had an entire panel of perfect, impossibly romantic men. And Jeff, he was a regular, normal guy. He wasn't a romance superstar. In truth, neither was Ruby. Nevertheless, she lost it. She wanted Jeff to be just like those men on Oprah. And then she demanded that Jeff become just like those men on Oprah. And the more she demanded, guess what he did? The more he resisted. And the angrier they both became. She was pushing Jeff away just when she needed him most. Things looked really bad for them. But guess which three relationship tools she decided to try? First, she focused on anything but anger. Instead of taking her stress out on Jeff and her pain and her fears out on him, she shared what was going on with her. She shared what was underneath her anger. That made him feel closer to her, and he wanted to be there for her. Second, she raised the bar by showing him how much she loved and needed him, which inspired him to want to become more romantic. And because she did such a great job with step one and step two, she almost really didn't even need to use any "I would love it if" statements, because her love drew him to her. We all know relationships that should end.
We all have friends who've divorced. But Ruby and Jeff, that crisis long passed. They're going on 30 happy years together and inspiring the rest of us to do the same. I hope you'll follow their lead and inspire your partner and yourself to have a stronger, more loving relationship. And I hope you'll share with others your secrets to a happier relationship with tips like these. Thank you.

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Anyone who lives alone and manifests no longing to be in a relationship is in our times almost automatically, more or less secretly, viewed as both pitiable and deeply troubled. It's simply not thought possible to be at once alone and normal. This sets us up for collective catastrophe, because it means that a huge number of people who have no innate wish to live with anyone else and are at heart deeply ill-suited to doing so are every year press-ganged and shamed into conjugal life, with disastrous results for all involved. Only once singlehood has completely equal prestige with its alternative can we ensure that people will be free in their choices and hence join couples for the right reasons, because they love another person, rather than because they're terrified of remaining single. Here, then, are a few of the many good reasons to spend your life alone. Because romantic love is a dangerous illusion. We should recognize that romantic love, the idea of being deeply enamored of one special partner over a whole lifetime, is a very new, ambitious, and really pretty odd concept, at best 250 years old. From close up, over long periods of time, almost everyone is condemned to be pretty dispiriting and difficult. A good romantic marriage is evidently theoretically possible, but it's also extremely unlikely in practice, which should make any failure feel a good deal less shameful. No one thinks their partner is terrific after a while. Those among us who choose to stay single shouldn't be thought unromantic. Indeed, we may be among the very most romantic of all, because it is in the end the fervent romantics who should be especially careful of ending up in mediocre relationships. Relationships best suit the kind of people who don't actually expect too much from them. We aren't sane enough to be in relationships. Though it's a sign of some maturity to know how to love and live alongside someone, it is actually a sign of even greater maturity to recognize that this is something one isn't in the end going to be psychologically capable of, as a good portion of us simply are not. Retiring oneself voluntarily in order to save others and oneself from the consequences of one's own inner emotional turmoil is the true sign of a great and kind soul. Being alone means not inflicting yourself on others. It spares you from constant reminders of how difficult and strange you are. No one is there to hold a mirror up, record your antics, and constantly make you accountable for them. If you're lucky, you'll be able to tolerate and even like yourself if you're on your own. Relationships spoil love. It may be better to feel alone and be denied sex outside of a relationship than inside one. One thing the single are never denied is hope. All this isn't to say that being alone is without problems. There are, of course, drawbacks to both states, being single and being in a couple. Loneliness in the one, suffocation, anger, and frustration in the other. The truth is, we're simply not terribly good at being happy, whatever our relationship status, which is ultimately an argument for neither rushing too fast into a couple, nor rushing too fast out of one.

if you're trying to be a good person, if you want to be your best possible self, these are pretty tough times. So, what if we could inspire each other, especially the people we partner with, to become more thoughtful, more loving versions of ourselves? My friends Ruby and Jeff inspired me. They always had. They were charming, completely down-to-earth, good, nice people, and totally devoted to each other. But one day, many years ago, something happened. One day, Ruby wanted out. I had never seen her so furious. And according to her, it was all Jeff's fault. Everything was all Jeff's fault. I deserve more, she said. So much more. And I thought, really? More from Jeff? Jeff was the guy that came home after working a hard day's work and made elaborate meals for their family just because. So what had got into Ruby? And what did Oprah have to do with it? Oh, we're going there. But not just yet. As a couples counselor, I hear a lot of people talk a whole lot about how the problems in their relationship are absolutely not their fault. When their partner's upset with them, they say things like, she's too sensitive, or he doesn't know what he's talking about. When I hear things like this, I sit and I listen and I empathize with their pain and frustration. But I know that playing the blame game never gets anyone what they really want and need. When our relationship's in trouble, we're hurt and we're angry, we feel wounded and misunderstood, so we can't always see our own role in all that unhappiness. We give ourselves a free pass, and then we magnify our partner's every misstep. We store up all that hurt and pain in what I call a black bag of resentment. That resentment is a relationship killer. The bigger the bag, the more we feel like a victim, and the angrier we get. Over time, we might still be a couple, but we're no longer a team. We become opponents in a war that has no winner. To stop being a victim, we have to let go of that heavy black bag, release our pain, and send it out into the universe. Take responsibility for our mistakes and apologize for the unhappiness that we have caused. That's not easy. Letting go involves changing the story that we tell ourselves and admitting to being part of the problem and the solution. So how do we do that? So many relationship problems actually have very little to do with the relationship itself. Research tells us that the less stress we have, the happier our relationship. The problem is, we mix that up all the time. Instead of seeing that our own unhappiness puts stress on our relationship, we blame our relationship for our unhappiness. We get mad. Then we try to get even. Then we wonder why things go badly. These three steps can help. Step number one, anything but anger. Step number two, raising the bar. And step number three, I would love it if statements. To remember step number one, anything but anger, or ABA for short, think about the 70s band ABBA. You know, they do Dancing Queen. Because they have the same initials, ABA. Well, sort of. Plus, at least for me, it's hard to imagine being angry listening to ABBA. I mean, it's ABBA. Anger is also like the bodyguard of emotions. When we're angry, we protect ourselves from feeling hurt. That's because hurt is such a harder thing to feel than anger. Hurt makes us feel vulnerable. Being vulnerable makes us feel powerless. And nobody wants to feel powerless. So we use anger to push away our hurt and our sadness and our vulnerability. And in the process, we end up pushing away the people that we love the most. Anger is also the kerosene of relationship problems. Pour anger onto any issue that you're having and watch it ignite. This may be why we can have the same argument over and over and over again in what you might call argument deja vu. The anger builds and feeds on itself.
until there's permanent damage or it explodes. So, when you find yourself feeling angry, sit down, take a deep breath, and ask yourself, what am I really feeling underneath all this anger? Expressing just about anything other than frustration or anger can bring you closer. The next time your partner disappoints, and they will, instead of going on the attack, imagine saying, I feel sad, or I feel hurt, or I feel disappointed. Anything, just about anything other than anger, can help you open up, let your partner in, and start a conversation instead of an argument. The second step is raising the bar, which is when you challenge yourself. The second step is raising the bar, which is when you challenge yourself to be better, whether your partner is behaving

time to time, you don't have to catch their crazy ball. As the saying goes, the hallmark of a good relationship is when only one person goes crazy at a time. Instead of catching the crazy, raise the bar and challenge yourself to be helpful, patient, caring, and kind. These are all factors that research indicates make relationships happier. Instead of yelling, "Oh my God, what is wrong with you?" stop, take a breath. Imagine saying, "I'm so sorry you're upset. What's bothering you is important to me. How can I help?" There is nothing to fight about if you're being helpful. You won't get caught in the downward spiral if you're consciously raising the bar. The third and final step is using "I would love it if" statements. I would love it if you would offer to help me with the groceries. I would love it if you would tell me when I look nice. I would love it if we picked a night to be alone together. Doesn't that sound better than, "You never make time for me"? But a word of caution. Only use "I would love it" in a way that's positive and future-focused. So don't say negative things like, "I would love it if you would stop being such a jerk." That's not positive. That's criticism. And don't say things that focus on the past, like, "I would love it if you had cleaned the kitchen yesterday." Again, that's just criticism. Focus on moving forward and being positive. This is how you set your partner and yourself and your relationship up for success. This is how you get your needs met. Think of it like this. Your relationship is like a garden. A garden needs water and fertilizer and sunshine to grow. And a relationship needs connection and communication and playfulness to blossom. When we nourish our relationship, we become a team, and we build the trust and goodwill that we'll need to get us through the difficult times. But remember, these are self-improvement steps, not weapons. So don't, for example, criticize your partner because they forgot to raise the bar. Lastly, these skills aren't for every situation, and they're not for every couple. Frankly, not every relationship should survive. Some are just way too unhealthy. Anything but anger, raising the bar, and "I would love it if" statements. These three steps can make you happier and can help you create the relationship that you want and need. When we take responsibility and we value one another, our new attitude can actually inspire our new partner to want to do the same thing. Which brings me back to my friends, Ruby and Jeff. I finally found out what happened to Ruby. So much of her anger wasn't even about Jeff. She just wasn't herself. She'd become stressed and fearful about other personal, family, and completely non-related issues. And then, one day, she was watching Oprah. That bad guy there. Oprah was featuring an episode that had an entire panel of perfect, impossibly romantic men. And Jeff, he was a regular, normal guy. He wasn't a romance superstar. In truth, neither was Ruby. Nevertheless, she lost it. She wanted Jeff to be just like those men on Oprah. And then she demanded that Jeff become just like those men on Oprah. And the more she demanded, guess what he did? The more he resisted. And the angrier they both became. She was pushing Jeff away just when she needed him most. Things looked really bad for them. But guess which three relationship tools she decided to try? First, she focused on anything but anger. Instead of taking her stress out on Jeff and her pain and her fears out on him, she shared what was going on with her. She shared what was underneath her anger. That made him feel closer to her, and he wanted to be there for her. Second, she raised the bar by showing him how much she loved and needed him, which inspired him to want to become more romantic.
And because she did such a great job.

with step one and step two, she almost really didn't even need to use any I would love it if statements because her love drew him to her. We all know relationships that should end. We all have friends who've divorced. But Ruby and Jeff, that crisis long passed. They're going on 30 happy years together and inspiring the rest of us to do the same. I hope you'll follow their lead and inspire your partner and yourself to have a stronger, more loving relationship. And I hope you'll share with others your secrets to a happier relationship with tips like these.

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Learn faster, learn better.

Anyone who lives alone and manifests no longing to be in a relationship is in our times almost automatically, more or less secretly, viewed as both pitiable and deeply troubled. It's simply not thought possible to be at once alone and normal. This sets us up for collective catastrophe, because it means that a huge number of people who have no innate wish to live with anyone else and are at heart deeply ill-suited to doing so are every year press-ganged and shamed into conjugal life, with disastrous results for all involved. Only once singlehood has completely equal prestige with its alternative can we ensure that people will be free in their choices and hence join couples for the right reasons, because they love another person, rather than because they're terrified of remaining single. Here then are a few of the many good reasons to spend your life alone. Because romantic love is a dangerous illusion. We should recognize that romantic love, the idea of being deeply enamored of one special partner over a whole lifetime, is a very new, ambitious, and really pretty odd concept, at best 250 years old. From close up, over long periods of time, almost everyone is condemned to be pretty dispiriting and difficult. A good romantic marriage is evidently theoretically possible, but it's also extremely unlikely in practice, which should make any failure feel a good deal less shameful. No one thinks their partner is terrific after a while. Those among us who choose to stay single shouldn't be thought unromantic. Indeed, we may be among the very most romantic of all, because it is in the end the fervent romantics who should be especially careful of ending up in mediocre relationships. Relationships best suit the kind of people who don't actually expect too much from them. We aren't sane enough to be in relationships. Though it's a sign of some maturity to know how to love and live alongside someone, it is actually a sign of even greater maturity to recognize that this is something one isn't in the end going to be psychologically capable of, as a good portion of us simply are not. Retiring oneself voluntarily in order to save others and oneself from the consequences of one's own inner emotional turmoil is the true sign of a great and kind soul. Being alone means not inflicting yourself on others. It spares you from constant reminders of how difficult and strange you are. No one is there to hold a mirror up, record your antics, and constantly make you accountable for them. If you're lucky, you'll be able to tolerate and even like yourself if you're on your own. Relationships spoil love. It may be better to feel alone and be denied sex outside of a relationship than inside one. One thing the single are never denied is hope. All this isn't to say that being alone is without problems. There are, of course, drawbacks to both states, being single and being in a couple. Loneliness in the one, suffocation, anger, and frustration in the other. The truth is, we're simply not terribly good at being happy, whatever our relationship status, which is ultimately an argument for neither rushing too fast into a couple, nor rushing too fast out of one.

if you're trying to be a good person, if you want to be your best possible self, these are pretty tough times. So, what if we could inspire each other, especially the people we partner with, to become more thoughtful, more loving versions of ourselves? My friends Ruby and Jeff inspired me. They always had. They were charming, completely down-to-earth, good, nice people, and totally devoted to each other. But one day, many years ago, something happened. One day, Ruby wanted out. I had never seen her so furious. And according to her, it was all Jeff's fault. Everything was all Jeff's fault. I deserve more, she said. So much more. And I thought, really? More from Jeff? Jeff was the guy that came home after working a hard day's work and made elaborate meals for their family just because. So what had got into Ruby? And what did Oprah have to do with it? Oh, we're going there. But not just yet. As a couples counselor, I hear a lot of people talk a whole lot about how the problems in their relationship are absolutely not their fault. When their partner's upset with them, they say things like, she's too sensitive, or he doesn't know what he's talking about. When I hear things like this, I sit and I listen and I empathize with their pain and frustration. But I know that playing the blame game never gets anyone what they really want and need. When our relationship's in trouble, we're hurt and we're angry, we feel wounded and misunderstood, so we can't always see our own role in all that unhappiness. We give ourselves a free pass, and then we magnify our partner's every misstep. We store up all that hurt and pain in what I call a black bag of resentment. That resentment is a relationship killer. The bigger the bag, the more we feel like a victim, and the angrier we get. Over time, we might still be a couple, but we're no longer a team. We become opponents in a war that has no winner. To stop being a victim, we have to let go of that heavy black bag, release our pain, and send it out into the universe, take responsibility for our mistakes, and apologize for the unhappiness that we have caused. That's not easy. Letting go involves changing the story that we tell ourselves and admitting to being part of the problem and the solution. So how do we do that? So many relationship problems actually have very little to do with the relationship itself. Research tells us that the less stress we have, the happier our relationship. The problem is, we mix that up all the time. Instead of seeing that our own unhappiness puts stress on our relationship, we blame our relationship for our unhappiness. We get mad. Then we try to get even. Then we wonder why things go badly. These three steps can help. Step number one, anything but anger. Step number two, raising the bar. And step number three, I would love it if statements. To remember step number one, anything but anger, or ABA for short, think about the 70s band ABBA. You know, they do Dancing Queen. Because they have the same initials, ABA. Well, sort of. Plus, at least for me, it's hard to imagine being angry listening to ABBA. I mean, it's ABBA. Anger is also like the bodyguard of emotions. When we're angry, we protect ourselves from feeling hurt. That's because hurt is such a harder thing to feel than anger. Hurt makes us feel vulnerable. Being vulnerable makes us feel powerless. And nobody wants to feel powerless. So we use anger to push away our hurt and our sadness and our vulnerability. And in the process, we end up pushing away the people that we love the most. Anger is also the kerosene of relationship problems. Pour anger onto any issue that you're having and watch it ignite. This may be why we can have the same argument over and over and over again in what you might call argument deja vu. The anger builds and feeds on itself.
until there's permanent damage or it explodes. So, when you find yourself feeling angry, sit down, take a deep breath, and ask yourself, what am I really feeling underneath all this anger? Expressing just about anything other than frustration or anger can bring you closer. The next time your partner disappoints, and they will, instead of going on the attack, imagine saying, I feel sad, or I feel hurt, or I feel disappointed. Anything, just about anything other than anger, can help you open up, let your partner in, and start a conversation instead of an argument. The second step is raising the bar, which is when you challenge yourself to be better. Whether your partner is behaving well or they're behaving badly, whether they're meeting your needs or they're not meeting your needs, you take the high road. Suppose your partner's stressed out, or they're in a mood, or they're being irrational. Hard to imagine, I know. You can go down that rabbit hole with them, or you can make a different choice. When your partner's spinning out of control, and that's most of us from time to time, you don't have to catch their crazy ball. As the saying goes, the hallmark of a good relationship is when only one person goes crazy at a time. Instead of catching the crazy, raise the bar and challenge yourself to be helpful, patient, caring, and kind. These are all factors that research indicates make relationships happier. Instead of yelling, oh my God, what is wrong with you? Stop. Take a breath. Imagine saying, I'm so sorry you're upset. What's bothering you is important to me. How can I help? There is nothing to fight about if you're being helpful. You won't get caught in the downward spiral if you're consciously raising the bar. The third and final step is using I would love it if statements. I would love it if you would offer to help me with the groceries. I would love it if you would tell me when I look nice. I would love it if we picked a night to be alone together. Doesn't that sound better than, you never make time for me if we picked a night to be alone together? Doesn't that sound better than, you never make time for me

is how you set your partner and yourself and your relationship up for success. This is how you get your needs met. Think of it like this. Your relationship is like a garden. A garden needs water and fertilizer and sunshine to grow. And a relationship needs connection and communication and playfulness to blossom. When we nourish our relationship, we become a team, and we build the trust and goodwill that we'll need to get us through the difficult times. But remember, these are self-improvement steps, not weapons. So don't, for example, criticize your partner because they forgot to raise the bar. Lastly, these skills aren't for every situation, and they're not for every couple. Frankly, not every relationship should survive. Some are just way too unhealthy. Anything but anger, raising the bar, and I would love it if statements. These three steps can make you happier and can help you create the relationship that you want and need. When we take responsibility and we value one another, our new attitude can actually inspire our new partner to want to do the same thing. Which brings me back to my friends, Ruby and Jeff. I finally found out what happened to Ruby. So much of her anger wasn't even about Jeff. She just wasn't herself. She'd become stressed and fearful about other personal, family, and completely non-related issues. And then, one day, she was watching Oprah. That bad guy there. Oprah was featuring an episode that had an entire panel of perfect, impossibly romantic men. And Jeff, he was a regular, normal guy. He wasn't a romance superstar. In truth, neither was Ruby. Nevertheless, she lost it. She wanted Jeff to be just like those men on Oprah. And then she demanded that Jeff become just like those men on Oprah. And the more she demanded, guess what he did? The more he resisted. And the angrier they both became. She was pushing Jeff away just when she needed him most. Things looked really bad for them. But guess which three relationship tools she decided to try? First, she focused on anything but anger. Instead of taking her stress out on Jeff and her pain and her fears out on him, she shared what was going on with her. She shared what was underneath her anger. That made him feel closer to her, and he wanted to be there for her. Second, she raised the bar by showing him how much she loved and needed him, which inspired him to want to become more romantic. And because she did such a great job with step one and step two, she almost really didn't even need to use any I would love it if statements, because her love drew him to her. We all know relationships that should end. We all have friends who've divorced. But Ruby and Jeff, that crisis long passed. They're going on 30 happy years together and inspiring the rest of us to do the same. I hope you'll follow their lead and inspire your partner and yourself to have a stronger, more loving relationship. And I hope you'll share with others your secrets to a happier relationship with tips like these.

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Learn faster, learn better.

0: A key reason why relationships are valuable is that they help us to know ourselves better. Being part of a couple can help us to understand who we are. Our partners may see what we no longer can, both what's adorable and what's more perplexing and difficult. They might, for example, remind us that we've told that anecdote 3 times before, or that purple doesn't suit us. They can tell us that we've overreacted to a problem at work, or that we've placed our trust in an envious friend. Their responses to us give us a chance to grow slightly less obtuse, haughty, and peculiar. But despite the potential of love to function as a route to self-knowledge, in practice, we often walk away from relationships with most of our delusions intact. Some of our problem comes down to pride. We can't find it in our hearts to forgive our lovers for catching sight of material that doesn't accord with what we want to be true of ourselves. We come to love hoping to be admired. They spot that we aren't always very funny, that our novel is patchy, that we're prone to self-pity, that we lose our tempers too fast. Far from using these bits of difficult news as goads for self-improvement, we tend to find it much easier to get insulted, to say that a partner is being mean or inconsiderate, and to block our ears. We fall back on a noxious but highly popular idea about love, that in a good relationship, no one should be trying to change anyone, presumably because we're perfect enough already. We're not only bad at receiving feedback, we're also very poor at giving it. We give up after only a few minutes of measured conversation, call them a shithead, slam the door and shout that they're as bad as their mother or father. In order to capitalise on the potential of relationships, we should be stricter on certain basic rules for love. Firstly, we should start by insisting, contrary to the romantic script, that true love is entirely compatible with attempts to teach people who they are and how they might improve. The only people whom we don't want to change are those we don't care about. Secondly, at the same time, huge attention should be paid to the way we share our insights. We must become the most willing of students and the kindest of teachers. We should only strive to divulge tricky things when we aren't smarting from our contact with them. We need to strike always when the iron is cold. Thirdly, we should soften our verdicts with recourse to words like perhaps and maybe. We should say that we feel that they may be missing something, not that we and our therapist and our mother are certain of their insanity. We should remember that emotional truths can only ever be heard in an atmosphere of intimate safety. Most relationships collapse because in the end, two people didn't want to know more about themselves, because the knowledge was too hard and because the way it was shared was too tough. Given how much precious psychological information every relationship throws up, we should share our hard-won insights with unlimited tenderness and strive to hear them always with trust, curiosity, and courage.
1: So most of us think that fighting is bad for romantic relationships, right? How many people do you know who say, "Hey, I had a great fight the other day"? "Oh, yeah, my partner and I fight all the time and we're super happy."
2: 52 years ago, we put love under the microscope. Julie and I are the founders of the Gottman Institute and the Love Lab. And we've made the study of relationships our life's work. And our research tells us that fighting is good for relationships, not bad.
1: In our lab, we saw that almost all couples fight. In fact, how they fight in the first 3 minutes predicts with 96% accuracy not only how the rest of the conversation will go, but how the rest of the relationship will go 6 years down the road. My God, I know. It's terrifying, isn't it? So it's not if we fight that determines relationship success. It's how we fight.
2: In fact, our research has revealed that some fighting actually increases connection and even improves our sex life. So how do we fight right?
1: Early on, John and his colleague, Robert Levinson, in their lab simply watched couples interacting. Sounds simple, but nobody had ever done that before.
2: Over time, 3,000 couples came to the lab. As they were being videotaped, they wore monitors that measured such things as respiration, heart rate, and stress hormones. And then they had a conflict discussion, and they talked about the events of their day.
1: Afterwards, they rated how they felt during each conversation before returning home. They would return to the lab every year or two and repeat the same procedure. And some were followed for as long as 20 years.
2: Videotapes were synchronized to the physiological data. And then in a split-screen video, second by second, we measured the couple's words, emotions, facial expressions, and physiology year after year.
1: Over time, we saw that some couples separated or divorced, some remained together unhappily, while others stayed together happily. What made the difference between the couples who were successful and the couples who were unsuccessful, or as we call them, the masters and the disasters? The couples in our studies were all ages, sexual orientations, and ethnically diverse. After a while, just by watching a couple, we could predict what would happen with over 90% accuracy, what would happen in their relationship 6 years later, which meant we never got invited to dinner anymore.
2: We found that there were three major styles of fighting. Conflict avoiders, who just agree to disagree and would rather wash the dishes than argue a point. I'm a conflict avoider.
1: He is, believe me. Conflict validators would bring up an issue by expressing their feelings calmly and then jumping immediately into problem solving. So think of your most patient kindergarten teacher. Then there were the conflict volatiles. They would express their feelings intensely and very passionately. Notice I say just fine, not bad. And then they would leap into trying to prove that they were right and their partners were wrong. Okay, so think of a very expressive basketball coach on the sidelines, or me. I'm a volatile.
2: Well, and some partners had different styles of fighting from one another. But the good news is we discovered that whether you have those three styles of fighting or you're mismatched, you can have a successful relationship as long as the ratio of positive to negative responses during the conflict discussion, it was at least 5 to 1. And examples of positive responses were head nods, affection, interest, shared humor, and words like fair enough.
1: Okay, so what about the negatives? Were all the negatives equally negative? No. There were 4 big predictors of relationship demise that we called the 4 horsemen of the apocalypse. All right. The first one was criticism. And criticism means blaming a problem on a personality flaw of your partner. For example, if you walked into a messy kitchen and you wanted to be critical, you would say, "Oh my God, this place is such a mess. Why are you such a slob?" How do you answer that?
2: The second horseman is contempt. Contempt is like criticism, but it has a dash of superiority. So with contempt, you include scorn, disgust, sarcasm, and nasty insults. Like, "You're such a loser. Why did I ever marry you?"
1: The third horseman is defensiveness. That's the most common one. And that's when we act like an innocent victim. "I did too pay the bills." Or we counterattack. "Oh, yeah, well, you didn't pay the bills on time."
2: The fourth horseman is stonewalling. When we shut down completely, and we don't even give the speaker any signs that we're listening. In stonewalling, we really wall ourselves off from our partner.
1: The fourth is a bad one, but here's another one that may be related to it. It's called flooding, or fight, flight, or freeze. It's called flooding, or fight, flight, or freeze. So a partner in the middle of a conversation

0: you get flooded, here's what's crucial. You stop immediately and call for a break. Then say when you'll come back to continue the conversation. That's really important. And during the break, do not think about the fight. Instead, simply self-soothe and then come back at the designated time. When you're physiologically calm, you look like a totally different person, and it's much easier to be reasonable and to listen well. Now, what do couples do who fight right versus fight wrong? The couples who are really struggling and distressed may bring up an issue in that first 3 minutes of the conversation with something we call harsh startup, which almost always includes criticism or contempt. The couples who fight right will bring up the issue with what we call softened startup.
1: So what's softened startup? Softened startup consists of a bunch of I statements that describe you and not your partner at all. You start with what you feel, then you describe the situation at hand, and then what you do need from your partner to make things better, rather than what you resent. Now, here's an example of harsh versus softened startup.
0: All right, so let's say you've been cooking dinner every single night for the last year. Yeah, you're a little tired of it. All right, so what would a harsh startup sound like? You're just too cheap to take me out to dinner. Look. All right, a softened startup would sound more like this. I'm feeling frustrated. There's your feeling. About needing to cook dinner every night. That's the situation. Hear all the eyes. Would you please take me out to dinner tonight? That's your positive need.
1: At a workshop with 1,200 people, we posed that question to the audience and asked them to come up with a softened startup for that situation. And one guy raised his hand, and he was competent but very succinct. He said, I'm feeling hungry. I'm going out to dinner. Would you like to come along?
0: Later on, we gave an example about sex. The entire audience went silent and very shy, except for this same guy. So I had to call on him, right? So he went over the top a little bit, and this is what he said for a softened startup. Honey, I'm feeling horny. I'm going to go upstairs and have sex. Would you like to come along?
1: One finding that really shocked us in our research was this. 69% of all relationship conflict problems are perpetual, which means that they never go away. They never get fully solved. And so we learn that conflict really mostly needs to be managed rather than solved.
0: In our lab, the couples who came back year after year kept bringing up exactly the same issue, even 20 years later.
1: Right. So when we think about fighting right, whether talking about a perpetual problem or a solvable problem, what is the biggest mistake that the disasters of relationships make? The answer is that they fight to win, which means somebody has to lose. What do the masters do instead? They fight to understand.
0: Fighting to understand means taking a conversation about an issue and going much deeper to understand what's beneath your partner's position on the issue. That builds the connection.
1: At the core of fighting to understand is asking one another a set of pre-designed questions that are designed to get at people's thoughts and feelings behind their position on the issue. They don't interrupt, and then they trade roles. And we call this the dreams within conflict conversation.

0: because it really helps people get at their thoughts and feelings behind their position without feeling judged or attacked.
1: There are 6 questions in all. And these questions unearth each person's values, feelings, background history, and ideal dream regarding the issue. I'm going to give you an illustration using just 2 out of the 6 questions. So there was a couple who were really fighting over whether or not to get a dog. Okay. There was a woman who we will call Jenny, who was adamantly opposed to getting a dog. But her partner, a woman who we will call Allison, was all for it. So they decided to try the dreams within conflict conversation. So when Allison asked Jenny, "Do you have some background or childhood history that's part of your position on this issue?" she said,
0: "Absolutely. When I was a kid, I got chased and bitten by just about every dog in our neighborhood."
1: Wow. But the real understanding came with the dream question. So what is your ideal dream here regarding this issue?
0: You know, if we don't have a dog, we're not tied down, we're not burdened. We're free to travel the world together and have adventures together. That's what I really want. Now listen to what Allison said when she was asked about the childhood history question. She said,
1: "You know, when I was a kid, I was all alone. Okay, so my golden retriever was my best friend. He really kept me from feeling totally alone."
0: Hmm. And to the dreams question, she said,
1: "You know, I see getting a dog as a practice run for having kids and having a family. I know that dogs and kids are a lot of responsibility, but they both bring so much love with them into the family. That's what I want."
0: So on the surface, this fight was about whether or not to get a dog. But beneath the surface, it was about leading a life of adventure and travel versus staying home and raising a family. Without the dreams within conflict conversation, they never would have gotten to this level of understanding of one another.
1: In an unpublished study, we found that 87% of 600 couples, many of whom were distressed, made major breakthroughs on gridlock conflicts using tools like this. So now, if we look around our world, we see a world that is caught in win-lose battles that are so polarized. So the same thing we're seeing in our couples, who are also locked in win-lose standoffs. We've never seen such furious, uncompromising fighting before. It's enough to fill you full of despair.
0: But our research has taught us that there are science-based tools that can gentle down a conflict, scrape the escalations off the ceiling, and lead people to mutual understanding of one another's positions, ending this win-lose mentality and leading a couple to a compromise that honors both people's dreams.
1: You all know that relationships are the foundations of our communities, our society, and our world. If we can all work on learning how to fight right, even at home, there is hope. We can build a more loving and peaceful world, one couple at a time.
0: Thank you.
1: Thank you.

Hey, all right. Would you give a big round of applause to my good friend, Brandy Zidane? She's going to help me out with a couple tunes tonight. This is a tune called Big Smoke.

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Learn faster, learn better.

0: A key reason why relationships are valuable is that they help us to know ourselves better. Being part of a couple can help us to understand who we are. Our partners may see what we no longer can, both what's adorable and what's more perplexing and difficult. They might, for example, remind us that we've told that anecdote 3 times before, or that purple doesn't suit us. They can tell us that we've overreacted to a problem at work, or that we've placed our trust in an envious friend. Their responses to us give us a chance to grow slightly less obtuse, haughty, and peculiar. But despite the potential of love to function as a route to self-knowledge, in practice, we often walk away from relationships with most of our delusions intact. Some of our problem comes down to pride. We can't find it in our hearts to forgive our lovers for catching sight of material that doesn't accord with what we want to be true of ourselves. We come to love hoping to be admired. They spot that we aren't always very funny, that our novel is patchy, that we're prone to self-pity, that we lose our tempers too fast. Far from using these bits of difficult news as goads for self-improvement, we tend to find it much easier to get insulted, to say that a partner is being mean or inconsiderate, and to block our ears. We fall back on a noxious but highly popular idea about love, that in a good relationship, no one should be trying to change anyone, presumably because we're perfect enough already. We're not only bad at receiving feedback, we're also very poor at giving it. We give up after only a few minutes of measured conversation, call them a shithead, slam the door and shout that they're as bad as their mother or father. In order to capitalise on the potential of relationships, we should be stricter on certain basic rules for love. Firstly, we should start by insisting, contrary to the romantic script, that true love is entirely compatible with attempts to teach people who they are and how they might improve. The only people whom we don't want to change of those we don't care about. Secondly, at the same time, huge attention should be paid to the way we share our insights. We must become the most willing of students and the kindest of teachers. We should only strive to divulge tricky things when we aren't smarting from our contact with them. We need to strike always when the iron is cold. Thirdly, we should soften our verdicts with recourse to words like perhaps and maybe. We should say that we feel that they may be missing something, not that we and our therapist and our mother are certain of their insanity. We should remember that emotional truths can only ever be heard in an atmosphere of intimate safety. Most relationships collapse because in the end, two people didn't want to know more about themselves, because the knowledge was too hard and because the way it was shared was too tough. Given how much precious psychological information every relationship throws up, we should share our hard-won insights with unlimited tenderness and strive to hear them always with trust, curiosity, and courage.
1: So most of us think that fighting is bad for romantic relationships, right? How many people do you know who say, "Hey, I had a great fight the other day"? "Oh, yeah, my partner and I fight all the time and we're super happy."
2: 52 years ago, we put love under the microscope. Julie and I are the founders of the Gottman Institute and the Love Lab. And we've made the study of relationships our life's work. And our research tells us that fighting is good for relationships, not bad.
1: In our lab, we saw that almost all couples fight. In fact, how they fight in the first 3 minutes predicts with 96% accuracy not only how the rest of the conversation will go, but how the rest of the relationship will go 6 years down the road. My God, I know. It's terrifying, isn't it? So it's not if we fight that determines relationship success. It's how we fight.
2: In fact, our research has revealed that some fighting actually increases connection and even improves our sex life. So how do we fight right?
1: Early on, John and his colleague, Robert Levinson, in their lab simply watched couples interacting. Sounds simple, but nobody had ever done that before.
2: Over time, 3,000 couples came to the lab. As they were being videotaped, they wore monitors that measured such things as respiration, heart rate, and stress hormones. And then they had a conflict discussion, and they talked about the events of their day.
1: Afterwards, they rated how they felt during each conversation before returning home. They would return to the lab every year or two and repeat the same procedure. And some were followed for as long as 20 years.
2: Videotapes were synchronized to the physiological data. And then in a split-screen video, second by second, we measured the couple's words, emotions, facial expressions, and physiology year after year.
1: Over time, we saw that some couples separated or divorced. Some remained together unhappily, while others stayed together happily. What made the difference between the couples who were successful and the couples who were unsuccessful, or as we call them, the masters and the disasters? The couples in our studies were all ages, sexual orientations, and ethnically diverse. After a while, just by watching a couple, we could predict what would happen with over 90% accuracy, what would happen in their relationship 6 years later, which meant we never got invited to dinner anymore.
2: We found that there were three major styles of fighting. Conflict avoiders, who just agree to disagree and would rather wash the dishes than argue a point. I'm a conflict avoider.
1: He is, believe me. Conflict validators would bring up an issue by expressing their feelings calmly and then jumping immediately into problem solving. So think of your most patient kindergarten teacher. Then there were the conflict volatiles. They would express their feelings intensely and very passionately. Notice I say just fine, not bad. And then they would leap into trying to prove that they were right and their partners were wrong. Okay, so think of a very expressive basketball coach on the sidelines, or me. I'm a volatile.
2: Well, and some partners had different styles of fighting from one another. But the good news is we discovered that whether you have those three styles of fighting or you're mismatched, you can have a successful relationship as long as the ratio of positive to negative responses during the conflict discussion, it was at least 5-1. And examples of positive responses were head nods, affection, interest, shared humor, and words like fair enough.
1: Okay, so what about the negatives? Were all the negatives equally negative? No. There were four big predictors of relationship demise that we called the four horsemen of the apocalypse. All right. The first one was criticism. And criticism means blaming a problem on a personality flaw of your partner. For example, if you walked into a messy kitchen and you wanted to be critical, you would say, "Oh my God, this place is such a mess. Why are you such a slob?" How do you answer that?
2: The second horseman is contempt. Contempt is like criticism, but it has a dash of superiority. So with contempt, you include scorn, disgust, sarcasm, and nasty insults. Like, "You're such a loser. Why did I ever marry you?"
1: The third horseman is defensiveness. That's the most common one. And that's when we act like an innocent victim. "I did too pay the bills." Or we counterattack. "Oh yeah, well, you didn't pay the bills on time."
2: The fourth horseman is stonewalling. When we shut down completely, and we don't even give the speaker any signs that we're listening. In stonewalling, we really wall ourselves off from our partner.
1: The fourth is a bad one, but here's another one that may be related to it. It's called flooding, or fight, flight, or freeze. So a partner in the middle of a conversation may be sitting there and looking totally calm on the outside, but inside their heart rates are rocketing up above 100 beats a minute.
2: They feel like
1: rates are rocketing up above 100 beats a minute.
2: They feel like they're being attacked by a tiger.

0: not think about the fight. Instead, simply self-soothe and then come back at the designated time. When you're physiologically calm, you look like a totally different person, and it's much easier to be reasonable and to listen well. Now, what do couples do who fight right versus fight wrong? The couples who are really struggling and distressed may bring up an issue in that first 3 minutes of the conversation with something we call harsh startup, which almost always includes criticism or contempt. The couples who fight right will bring up the issue with what we call softened startup.
1: So what's softened startup? Softened startup consists of a bunch of I statements that describe you and not your partner at all. You start with what you feel, then you describe the situation at hand, and then what you do need from your partner to make things better, rather than what you resent. Now, here's an example of harsh versus softened startup.
0: All right, so let's say you've been cooking dinner every single night for the last year. Yeah, you're a little tired of it. All right, so what would a harsh startup sound like? You're just too cheap to take me out to dinner. Look. All right, a softened startup would sound more like this. I'm feeling frustrated. There's your feeling. About needing to cook dinner every night. That's the situation. Hear all the I's? Would you please take me out to dinner tonight? That's your positive need.
1: At a workshop with 1,200 people, we posed that question to the audience and asked them to come up with a softened startup for that situation. And one guy raised his hand, and he was competent but very succinct. He said, "I'm feeling hungry. I'm going out to dinner. Would you like to come along?"
0: Later on, we gave an example about sex. The entire audience went silent and very shy, except for this same guy. So I had to call on him, right? So he went over the top a little bit, and this is what he said for a softened startup. "Honey, I'm feeling horny. I'm going to go upstairs and have sex. Would you like to come along?"
1: One finding that really shocked us in our research was this. 69% of all relationship conflict problems are perpetual, which means that they never go away. They never get fully solved. And so we learn that conflict really mostly needs to be managed rather than solved.
0: In our lab, the couples who came back year after year kept bringing up exactly the same issue, even 20 years later.
1: Right. So when we think about fighting right, whether talking about a perpetual problem or a solvable problem, what is the biggest mistake that the disasters of relationships make? The answer is that they fight to win, which means somebody has to lose. What do the masters do instead? They fight to understand.
0: Fighting to understand means taking a conversation about an issue and going much deeper to understand what's beneath your partner's position on the issue. That builds the connection.
1: At the core of fighting to understand is asking one another a set of pre-designed questions that are designed to get at people's thoughts and feelings behind their position on the issue. They don't interrupt, and then they trade roles. And we call this the dreams within conflict conversation because it really helps people get at their thoughts and feelings behind their position without feeling judged or attacked.
0: There are 6 questions in all, and these questions unearth each person's values, feelings,

0: background history, an ideal dream regarding the issue. I'm going to give you an illustration using just two out of the six questions. So there was a couple who were really fighting over whether or not to get a dog. Okay. There was a woman who we will call Jenny, who was adamantly opposed to getting a dog. But her partner, a woman who we will call Allison, was all for it. So they decided to try the dreams within conflict conversation. So when Allison asked Jenny, "Do you have some background or childhood history that's part of your position on this issue?" she said,
1: "Absolutely. When I was a kid, I got chased and bitten by just about every dog in our neighborhood."
0: Wow. But the real understanding came with the dream question. So what is your ideal dream here regarding this issue?
1: You know, if we don't have a dog, we're not tied down, we're not burdened. We're free to travel the world together and have adventures together. That's what I really want. Now listen to what Allison said when she was asked about the childhood history question. She said,
0: "You know, when I was a kid, I was all alone. Okay, so my golden retriever was my best friend. He really kept me from feeling totally alone."
1: And to the dreams question, she said,
0: "You know, I see getting a dog as a practice run for having kids and having a family. I know that dogs and kids are a lot of responsibility, but they both bring so much love with them into the family. That's what I want."
1: So on the surface, this fight was about whether or not to get a dog. But beneath the surface, it was about leading a life of adventure and travel versus staying home and raising a family. Without the dreams within conflict conversation, they never would have gotten to this level of understanding of one another.
0: In an unpublished study, we found that 87% of 600 couples, many of whom were distressed, made major breakthroughs on gridlock conflicts using tools like this. So now, if we look around our world, we see a world that is caught in win-lose battles that are so polarized. So the same thing we're seeing in our couples, who are also locked in win-lose standoffs. We've never seen such furious, uncompromising fighting before. It's enough to fill you full of despair.
1: But our research has taught us that there are science-based tools that can gentle down a conflict, scrape the escalations off the ceiling, and lead people to mutual understanding of one another's positions, ending this win-lose mentality and leading a couple to a compromise that honors both people's dreams.
0: You all know that relationships are the foundations of our communities, our society, and our world. If we can all work on learning how to fight right, even at home, there is hope. We can build a more loving and peaceful world, one couple at a time.
1: Thank you.
0: Thank you.

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Learn faster, learn better.

0: A key reason why relationships are valuable is that they help us to know ourselves better. Being part of a couple can help us to understand who we are. Our partners may see what we no longer can, both what's adorable and what's more perplexing and difficult. They might, for example, remind us that we've told that anecdote 3 times before, or that purple doesn't suit us. They can tell us that we've overreacted to a problem at work, or that we've placed our trust in an envious friend. Their responses to us give us a chance to grow slightly less obtuse, haughty, and peculiar. But despite the potential of love to function as a route to self-knowledge, in practice, we often walk away from relationships with most of our delusions intact. Some of our problem comes down to pride. We can't find it in our hearts to forgive our lovers for catching sight of material that doesn't accord with what we want to be true of ourselves. We come to love hoping to be admired. They spot that we aren't always very funny, that our novel is patchy, that we're prone to self-pity, that we lose our tempers too fast. Far from using these bits of difficult news as goads for self-improvement, we tend to find it much easier to get insulted, to say that a partner is being mean or inconsiderate, and to block our ears. We fall back on a noxious but highly popular idea about love, that in a good relationship, no one should be trying to change anyone, presumably because we're perfect enough already. We're not only bad at receiving feedback, we're also very poor at giving it. We give up after only a few minutes of measured conversation, call them a shithead, slam the door and shout that they're as bad as their mother or father. In order to capitalise on the potential of relationships, we should be stricter on certain basic rules for love. Firstly, we should start by insisting, contrary to the romantic script, that true love is entirely compatible with attempts to teach people who they are and how they might improve. The only people whom we don't want to change of those we don't care about. Secondly, at the same time, huge attention should be paid to the way we share our insights. We must become the most willing of students and the kindest of teachers. We should only strive to divulge tricky things when we aren't smarting from our contact with them. We need to strike always when the iron is cold. Thirdly, we should soften our verdicts with recourse to words like perhaps and maybe. We should say that we feel that they may be missing something, not that we, and our therapist and our mother, are certain of their insanity. We should remember that emotional truths can only ever be heard in an atmosphere of intimate safety. Most relationships collapse because in the end, two people didn't want to know more about themselves, because the knowledge was too hard and because the way it was shared was too tough. Given how much precious psychological information every relationship throws up, we should share our hard-won insights with unlimited tenderness and strive to hear them always with trust, curiosity, and courage.
1: So most of us think that fighting is bad for romantic relationships, right? How many people do you know who say, "Hey, I had a great fight the other day"? "Oh, yeah, my partner and I fight all the time and we're super happy."
2: 52 years ago, we put love under the microscope. Julie and I are the founders of the Gottman Institute and the Love Lab. And we've made the study of relationships our life's work. And our research tells us that fighting is good for relationships, not bad.
1: In our lab, we saw that almost all couples fight. In fact, how they fight in the first 3 minutes predicts with 96% accuracy not only how the rest of the conversation will go, but how the rest of the relationship will go 6 years down the road. My God, I know. It's terrifying, isn't it? So it's not if we fight that determines relationship success. It's how we fight.
2: In fact, our research has revealed that some fighting actually increases connection and even improves our sex life. So how do we fight right?
1: Early on, John and his colleague, Robert Levinson, in their lab simply watched couples interacting. Sounds simple, but nobody had ever done that before.
2: Over time, 3,000 couples came to the lab. As they were being videotaped, they wore monitors that measured such things as respiration, heart rate, and stress hormones. And then they had a conflict discussion, and they talked about the events of their day.
1: Afterwards, they rated how they felt during each conversation before returning home. They would return to the lab every year or two and repeat the same procedure. And some were followed for as long as 20 years.
2: Videotapes were synchronized to the physiological data. And then in a split-screen video, second by second, we measured the couple's words, emotions, facial expressions, and physiology year after year.
1: Over time, we saw that some couples separated or divorced, some remained together unhappily, while others stayed together happily. What made the difference between the couples who were successful and the couples who were unsuccessful, or as we call them, the masters and the disasters? The couples in our studies were all ages, sexual orientations, and ethnically diverse. After a while, just by watching a couple, we could predict what would happen with over 90% accuracy, what would happen in their relationship 6 years later, which meant we never got invited to dinner anymore.
2: We found that there were three major styles of fighting. Conflict avoiders, who just agree to disagree and would rather wash the dishes than argue a point. I'm a conflict avoider.
1: He is, believe me. Conflict validators would bring up an issue by expressing their feelings calmly and then jumping immediately into problem solving. So think of your most patient kindergarten teacher. Then there were the conflict volatiles. They would express their feelings intensely and very passionately. Notice I say just fine, not bad. And then they would leap into trying to prove that they were right and their partners were wrong. Okay, so think of a very expressive basketball coach on the sidelines, or me. I'm a volatile.
2: Well, and some partners had different styles of fighting from one another. But the good news is we discovered that whether you have those three styles of fighting or you're mismatched, you can have a successful relationship as long as the ratio of positive to negative responses during the conflict discussion, it was at least 5-1. And examples of positive responses were head nods, affection, interest, shared humor, and words like fair enough.
1: Okay, so what about the negatives? Were all the negatives equally negative? No. There were four big predictors of relationship demise that we called the four horsemen of the apocalypse. All right. The first one was criticism. And criticism means blaming a problem on a personality flaw of your partner. For example, if you walked into a messy kitchen and you wanted to be critical, you would say, "Oh my God, this place is such a mess. Why are you such a slob?" How do you answer that?
2: The second horseman is contempt. Contempt is like criticism, but it has a dash of superiority. So with contempt, you include scorn, disgust, sarcasm, and nasty insults. Like, "You're such a loser. Why did I ever marry you?"
1: The third horseman is defensiveness. That's the most common one. And that's when we act like an innocent victim. "I did too pay the bills." Or we counterattack. "Oh yeah, well, you didn't pay the bills on time."
2: The fourth horseman is stonewalling. When we shut down completely and we don't even give the speaker any signs that we're listening. In stonewalling, we really wall ourselves off from our partner.
1: The fourth is a bad one, but here's another one that may be related to it. It's called flooding, or fight, flight, or freeze. So a partner in the middle of a conversation may be sitting there and looking totally calm on the outside, but inside their heart rates are rocketing up above 100 beats a minute.
2: They feel like they're being attacked by a tiger. But it's only our partner. And when we're flooded, we can't think straight, we can't listen very well, and we certainly can't creatively problem solve.
1: If you get flooded, here's what's crucial. You stop immediately and call for a break. Then say when you'll come back to continue the conversation. That's really important. And during the break, do not think about the fight. Instead, simply self-soothe and then come back at the designated time. When you're physiologically calm, you look like a totally different person, and it's much easier to be reasonable and to listen well. Now, what to be reasonable and to listen well? Now, what do couples do who fight right?

0: startup.
1: So what's softened startup? Softened startup consists of a bunch of I statements that describe you and not your partner at all. You start with what you feel, then you describe the situation at hand, and then what you do need from your partner to make things better, rather than what you resent. Now, here's an example of harsh versus softened startup.
0: All right, so let's say you've been cooking dinner every single night for the last year. Yeah, you're a little tired of it. All right, so what would a harsh startup sound like? You're just too cheap to take me out to dinner. Look. All right, a softened startup would sound more like this. I'm feeling frustrated. There's your feeling. About needing to cook dinner every night. That's the situation. Hear all the eyes. Would you please take me out to dinner tonight? That's your positive need.
1: At a workshop with 1,200 people, we posed that question to the audience and asked them to come up with a softened startup for that situation. And one guy raised his hand, and he was competent but very succinct. He said, I'm feeling hungry. I'm going out to dinner. Would you like to come along?
0: Later on, we gave an example about sex. The entire audience went silent and very shy, except for this same guy. So I had to call on him, right? So he went over the top a little bit, and this is what he said for a softened startup. Honey, I'm feeling horny. I'm going to go upstairs and have sex. Would you like to come along?
1: One finding that really shocked us in our research was this. 69% of all relationship conflict problems are perpetual, which means that they never go away. They never get fully solved. And so we learn that conflict really mostly needs to be managed rather than solved.
0: In our lab, the couples who came back year after year kept bringing up exactly the same issue, even 20 years later.
1: Right. So when we think about fighting right, whether talking about a perpetual problem or a solvable problem, what is the biggest mistake that the disasters of relationships make? The answer is that they fight to win, which means somebody has to lose. What do the masters do instead? They fight to understand.
0: Fighting to understand means taking a conversation about an issue and going much deeper to understand what's beneath your partner's position on the issue. That builds the connection.
1: At the core of fighting to understand is asking one another a set of pre-designed questions that are designed to get at people's thoughts and feelings behind their position on the issue. They don't interrupt, and then they trade roles. Now, we call this the dreams within conflict conversation because it really helps people get at their thoughts and feelings behind their position without feeling judged or attacked.
0: There are six questions in all. And these questions unearth each person's values, feelings, background history, and ideal dream regarding the issue. I'm going to give you an illustration using just two out of the six questions. So there was a couple who were really fighting over whether or not to get a dog. Okay. There was a woman who we will call Jenny, who was adamantly opposed to getting a dog. But her partner, a woman who we will call Allison, was all for it. So they decided to try the dreams within conflict conversation. So when Allison asked Jenny, do you have some background or childhood history that's part of your position on this issue? She said,
1: absolutely. When I was a kid, I got chased

0: and bitten by just about every dog in our neighborhood.
1: Wow. But the real understanding came with the dream question. So what is your ideal dream here regarding this issue?
0: You know, if we don't have a dog, we're not tied down, we're not burdened. We're free to travel the world together and have adventures together. That's what I really want. Now listen to what Allison said when she was asked about the childhood history question. She said,
1: "You know, when I was a kid, I was all alone. Okay, so my golden retriever was my best friend. He really kept me from feeling totally alone."
0: Hmm. And to the dreams question, she said,
1: "You know, I see getting a dog as a practice run for having kids and having a family. I know that dogs and kids are a lot of responsibility, but they both bring so much love with them into the family. That's what I want."
0: So on the surface, this fight was about whether or not to get a dog. But beneath the surface, it was about leading a life of adventure and travel versus staying home and raising a family. Without the dreams within conflict conversation, they never would have gotten to this level of understanding of one another.
1: In an unpublished study, we found that 87% of 600 couples, many of whom were distressed, made major breakthroughs on gridlock conflicts using tools like this. So now, if we look around our world, we see a world that is caught in win-lose battles that are so polarized. So the same thing we're seeing in our couples, who are also locked in win-lose standoffs. We've never seen such furious, uncompromising fighting before. It's enough to fill you full of despair.
0: But our research has taught us that there are science-based tools that can gentle down a conflict, scrape the escalations off the ceiling, and lead people to mutual understanding of one another's positions, ending this win-lose mentality and leading a couple to a compromise that honors both people's dreams.
1: You all know that relationships are the foundations of our communities, our society, and our world. If we can all work on learning how to fight right, even at home, there is hope. We can build a more loving and peaceful world, one couple at a time.
0: Thank you.
1: Thank you.

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Learn faster, learn better.

Hey, Psych2Goers. Do you sometimes get scared that you're not being a good partner to your significant other? Or if you're not in a relationship, maybe you don't want to start one out of fear that you won't be enough for them. Even though relationships can be a beautiful union between two loving people, they're not easy. It takes effort to create a bond with another person that will last through all the obstacles life puts in front of you. Being aware of your behavior could be the first step towards keeping your mind and relationship healthy. Here are some common behaviors that kill relationships. Number one, angrily reacting to criticism. Sometimes we feel the need to criticize the people we spend time with. That critique doesn't need to be anything serious, but the fact is we don't like everything about people 100% of the time. So chances are your partner will sometimes criticize you too. The way you handle that criticism is a key to a healthy relationship. Do you get offended and give them the silent treatment? Do you turn it around against them? Do you get angry and yell at them? All of these behaviors could damage your relationship in the long run. It would send a message to your partner that you're not open for communication and accepting your own mistakes. Instead, try to think about what your partner said and why. Take it as something that your partner finds important and try to find a solution together. Number two, disrespecting your partner's privacy. Even if you're a couple, you're still an individual. As an individual, you want to have your own private space for things you enjoy as a person. Your partner deserves that space too. Problems can arise if you overstep their boundaries. This could mean going through their phone, demanding to see their messages or call logs, not allowing them to see friends or family, and demanding you go out with them every time, everywhere. This could make your partner feel suffocated and lose a sense of individuality. It could feel like you're controlling them and become unhappy in a relationship. If you feel this behavior is common for you, it's likely there are some complex emotions underneath those actions, feelings of inadequacy, low self-esteem, and attachment issues. Working out these problems in therapy could help you and your relationship. Number three, bringing yourself down. Even if you have a loving partner by your side, sometimes you may get overwhelmed with feelings of insecurity. It happens to many of us, and it is totally okay to have those days every once in a while. But if you're constantly feeling insecure and bringing yourself down in front of your partner, you could unintentionally push them away. They might be annoyed or frustrated that they can't help you with your self-image. Insecurity could lead to other behaviors like jealousy, overanalyzing your partner's words, and needing constant reassurance. This could drain the energy from both of you and damage the relationship. Number four, giving ultimatums. Sometimes giving an ultimatum is the only option you're left with to get the desired outcome or change someone's bad behavior. For example, if their behavior is putting you in a dangerous situation. But for non-harmful, mundane situations, opt for a conversation rather than an ultimatum. When you give an ultimatum, you're trying to manipulate a person into doing what you want. You may say something like, "If you go out with that friend I don't like, I'll break up with you." With this, you're putting them in a position where they're forced into a corner. They have to choose between two people they love. Since they are pressured into doing something they don't want to do, your partner could start feeling resentment towards you. It could affect their self-esteem and destroy the trust you've built over time and consequently hurt your relationship. And number five, giving the silent treatment. Have you ever had an argument with your partner where you needed space afterwards? It's okay to spend time alone to clear your head until you're ready to talk it out. The silent treatment is different from this. While giving the silent treatment, you're refusing to talk about a problem, ignoring your partner, and avoiding open communication. Giving them the silent treatment instead of expressing your worries may act as a way for you to avoid taking responsibility if you know you're in the wrong, and it could also help you escape acknowledging or changing your behavior. A partner who is on the receiving end of the silent treatment may feel confused, ignored, hurt, angry, unloved, or unimportant. They're left with no way to explain themselves, offer an apology, or find a compromise. In the long run, this could make their feelings for you disappear and bring your relationship to the end. Did you recognize some of these behaviors in yourself? If so, it's okay as long as you're open to hearing it, acknowledging it, and changing it. Nobody is perfect, and nobody can expect you to be perfect.
The beauty of being in a relationship, after all, is to be able to grow and change for the better, one next to another. And while you both work on yourselves, your bond will grow stronger than ever.

What keeps us healthy and happy as we go through life? If you were going to invest now in your future best self, where would you put your time and your energy? There was a recent survey of millennials asking them what their most important life goals were. And over 80% said that a major life goal for them was to get rich. And another 50% of those same young adults said that another major life goal was to become famous. And we're constantly told to lean into work, to push harder and achieve more. We're given the impression that these are the things that we need to go after in order to have a good life. Pictures of entire lives, of the choices that people make and how those choices work out for them, those pictures are almost impossible to get. Most of what we know about human life, we know from asking people to remember the past. And as we know, hindsight is anything but 20/20. We forget vast amounts of what happens to us in life, and sometimes memory is downright creative. But what if we could watch entire lives as they unfold through time? What if we could study people from the time that they were teenagers all the way into old age to see what really keeps people happy and healthy? We did that. The Harvard study of adult development may be the longest study of adult life that's ever been done. For 75 years, we've tracked the lives of 724 men. Year after year, asking about their work, their home lives, their health, and of course, asking all along the way without knowing how their life stories were going to turn out. Studies like this are exceedingly rare. Almost all projects of this kind fall apart within a decade because too many people drop out of the study, or funding for the research dries up, or the researchers get distracted, or they die, and nobody moves the ball further down the field. But through a combination of luck and the persistence of several generations of researchers, this study has survived. About 60 of our original 724 men are still alive, still participating in the study, most of them in their 90s. And we are now beginning to study the more than 2,000 children of these men. And I'm the fourth director of the study. Since 1938, we've tracked the lives of two groups of men. The first group started in the study when they were sophomores at Harvard College. They all finished college during World War II, and then most went off to serve in the war. And the second group that we've followed was a group of boys from Boston's poorest neighborhoods, boys who were chosen for the study specifically because they were from some of the most troubled and disadvantaged families in the Boston of the 1930s. Most lived in tenements, many without hot and cold running water. When they entered the study, all of these teenagers were interviewed, they were given medical exams. We went to their homes and we interviewed their parents. And then these teenagers grew up into adults who entered all walks of life. They became factory workers and lawyers and bricklayers and doctors, one president of the United States. Some developed alcoholism, a few developed schizophrenia. Some climbed the social ladder from the bottom all the way to the very top, and some made that journey in the opposite direction. The founders of this study would never in their wildest dreams have imagined that I would be standing here today, 75 years later, telling you that the study still continues. Every 2 years, our patient and dedicated research staff calls up our men and asks them if we can send them yet one more set of questions about their lives. Many of the inner city Boston men ask us, "Why do you keep wanting to study me? My life just isn't that interesting." The Harvard men never ask that question. Isn't that interesting?
The Harvard men never asked that question.

asked the wives if they would join us as members of the study, many of the women said, you know, it's about time. So what have we learned? What are the lessons that come from the tens of thousands of pages of information that we've generated on these lives? Well, the lessons aren't about wealth or fame or working harder and harder. The clearest message that we get from this 75-year study is this: good relationships keep us happier and healthier, period. We've learned three big lessons about relationships. The first is that social connections are really good for us and that loneliness kills. It turns out that people who are more socially connected to family, to friends, to community, are happier, they're physically healthier, and they live longer than people who are less well connected. And the experience of loneliness turns out to be toxic. People who are more isolated than they want to be from others find that they are less happy, their health declines earlier in midlife, their brain functioning declines sooner, and they live shorter lives than people who are not lonely. And the sad fact is that at any given time, more than 1 in 5 Americans will report that they're lonely. And we know that you can be lonely in a crowd and you can be lonely in a marriage. So the second big lesson that we learned is that it's not just the number of friends you have, and it's not whether or not you're in a committed relationship, but it's the quality of your close relationships that matters. It turns out that living in the midst of conflict is really bad for our health. High-conflict marriages, for example, without much affection, turn out to be very bad for our health, perhaps worse than getting divorced. And living in the midst of good, warm relationships is protective. Once we had followed our men all the way into their 80s, we wanted to look back at them at midlife and to see if we could predict who was going to grow into a happy, healthy octogenarian and who wasn't. And when we gathered together everything we knew about them at age 50, it wasn't their middle-aged cholesterol levels that predicted how they were going to grow old. It was how satisfied they were in their relationships. The people who were the most satisfied in their relationships at age 50 were the healthiest at age 80. And good, close relationships seem to buffer us from some of the slings and arrows of getting old. Our most happily partnered men and women reported in their 80s that on the days when they had more physical pain, their moods stayed just as happy. But the people who were in unhappy relationships, on the days when they reported more physical pain, it was magnified by more emotional pain. And the third big lesson that we learn about relationships and our health is that good relationships don't just protect our bodies, they protect our brains. It turns out that being in a securely attached relationship to another person in your 80s is protective, that the people who are in relationships where they really feel they can count on the other person in times of need, those people's memories stay sharper longer. And the people in relationships where they feel they really can't count on the other one, those are the people who experience earlier memory decline. And those good relationships, they don't have to be smooth all the time. Some of our octogenarian couples could bicker with each other day in and day out. But as long as they felt that they could really count on the other when the going got tough, those arguments didn't take a toll on their memories. So, this message that good, close relationships are good for our health and well-being, this is wisdom that's as old as the hills. Why is this so hard to get and so easy to ignore? Well, we're human. What we'd really like is a quick fix, something we can get that'll make our lives good and keep them that way. Relationships are messy and they're complicated, and the hard work of tending to family and friends, that's not sexy or glamorous. It's also lifelong. It never ends. The people in our 75-year study who were the happiest

in retirement were the people who had actively worked to replace workmates with new playmates. Just like the millennials in that recent survey, many of our men, when they were starting out as young adults, really believed that fame and wealth and high achievement were what they needed to go after to have a good life. But over and over, over these 75 years, our study has shown that the people who fared the best were the people who leaned into relationships with family, with friends, with community. So what about you? Let's say you're 25, or you're 40, or you're 60. What might leaning into relationships even look like? Well, the possibilities are practically endless. It might be something as simple as replacing screen time with people time, or livening up a stale relationship by doing something new together, long walks or date nights, or reaching out to that family member who you haven't spoken to in years, because those all too common family feuds take a terrible toll on the people who hold the grudges. I'd like to close with a quote from Mark Twain. More than a century ago, he was looking back on his life, and he wrote this. There isn't time. So brief is life for bickerings, apologies, heartburnings, callings to account. There is only time for loving, and but an instant, so to speak, for that. The good life is built with good relationships. Thank you.

0: Thank you very much, ladies and gentlemen. Here's an oldie but a goodie I think you're going to enjoy. That ain't it.
1: What is?
0: Owner of a Lonely Heart, baby.
1: Oh, man, son of a buck.
0: Boy, that's what I'm talking about. That right there is what I'm talking about.
1: What?
0: Is you, boy, you're listening to your own licks. You're not listening to the rest of the band. All right, let's start that from the beginning.
1: Me.
0: Junior messed it all up. Turn around, Miles. Now we're going to do a song. I think you're all going to enjoy. This is an oldie but a goodie called Owner of a Lonely Heart.

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Learn faster, learn better.

Hey, Psych2Goers. Do you sometimes get scared that you're not being a good partner to your significant other? Or if you're not in a relationship, maybe you don't want to start one out of fear that you won't be enough for them. Even though relationships can be a beautiful union between two loving people, they're not easy. It takes effort to create a bond with another person that will last through all the obstacles life puts in front of you. Being aware of your behavior could be the first step towards keeping your mind and relationship healthy. Here are some common behaviors that kill relationships. Number one, angrily reacting to criticism. Sometimes we feel the need to criticize the people we spend time with. That critique doesn't need to be anything serious, but the fact is we don't like everything about people 100% of the time. So chances are your partner will sometimes criticize you too. The way you handle that criticism is a key to a healthy relationship. Do you get offended and give them the silent treatment? Do you turn it around against them? Do you get angry and yell at them? All of these behaviors could damage your relationship in the long run. It would send a message to your partner that you're not open for communication and accepting your own mistakes. Instead, try to think about what your partner said and why. Take it as something that your partner finds important and try to find a solution together. Number two, disrespecting your partner's privacy. Even if you're a couple, you're still an individual. As an individual, you want to have your own private space for things you enjoy as a person. Your partner deserves that space too. Problems can arise if you overstep their boundaries. This could mean going through their phone, demanding to see their messages or call logs, not allowing them to see friends or family, and demanding you go out with them every time, everywhere. This could make your partner feel suffocated and lose a sense of individuality. It could feel like you're controlling them and become unhappy in a relationship. If you feel this behavior is common for you, it's likely there are some complex emotions underneath those actions, feelings of inadequacy, low self-esteem, and attachment issues. Working out these problems in therapy could help you and your relationship. Number three, bringing yourself down. Even if you have a loving partner by your side, sometimes you may get overwhelmed with feelings of insecurity. It happens to many of us, and it is totally okay to have those days every once in a while. But if you're constantly feeling insecure and bringing yourself down in front of your partner, you could unintentionally push them away. They might be annoyed or frustrated that they can't help you with your self-image. Insecurity could lead to other behaviors like jealousy, overanalyzing your partner's words, and needing constant reassurance. This could drain the energy from both of you and damage the relationship. Number four, giving ultimatums. Sometimes giving an ultimatum is the only option you're left with to get the desired outcome or change someone's bad behavior. For example, if their behavior is putting you in a dangerous situation. But for non-harmful, mundane situations, opt for a conversation rather than an ultimatum. When you give an ultimatum, you're trying to manipulate a person into doing what you want. You may say something like, "If you go out with that friend I don't like, I'll break up with you." With this, you're putting them in a position where they're forced into a corner. They have to choose between two people they love. Since they are pressured into doing something they don't want to do, your partner could start feeling resentment towards you. It could affect their self-esteem and destroy the trust you've built over time and consequently hurt your relationship. And number five, giving the silent treatment. Have you ever had an argument with your partner where you needed space afterwards? It's okay to spend time alone to clear your head until you're ready to talk it out. The silent treatment is different from this. While giving the silent treatment, you're refusing to talk about a problem, ignoring your partner, and avoiding open communication. Giving them the silent treatment instead of expressing your worries may act as a way for you to avoid taking responsibility if you know you're in the wrong, and it could also help you escape acknowledging or changing your behavior. A partner who is on the receiving end of the silent treatment may feel confused, ignored, hurt, angry, unloved, or unimportant. They're left with no way to explain themselves, offer an apology, or find a compromise. In the long run, this could make their feelings for you disappear and bring your relationship to the end. Did you recognize some of these behaviors in yourself? If so, it's okay as long as you're open to hearing it, acknowledging it, and changing it. Nobody is perfect, and nobody can expect you to be perfect.
The beauty of being in a relationship, after all, is to be able to grow and change for the better, one next to another. And while you both work on yourselves, your bond will grow stronger than ever.

What keeps us healthy and happy as we go through life? If you were going to invest now in your future best self, where would you put your time and your energy? There was a recent survey of millennials asking them what their most important life goals were. And over 80% said that a major life goal for them was to get rich. And another 50% of those same young adults said that another major life goal was to become famous. And we're constantly told to lean into work, to push harder and achieve more. We're given the impression that these are the things that we need to go after in order to have a good life. Pictures of entire lives, of the choices that people make and how those choices work out for them, those pictures are almost impossible to get. Most of what we know about human life, we know from asking people to remember the past. And as we know, hindsight is anything but 20/20. We forget vast amounts of what happens to us in life, and sometimes memory is downright creative. But what if we could watch entire lives as they unfold through time? What if we could study people from the time that they were teenagers all the way into old age to see what really keeps people happy and healthy? We did that. The Harvard study of adult development may be the longest study of adult life that's ever been done. For 75 years, we've tracked the lives of 724 men. Year after year, asking about their work, their home lives, their health, and of course asking all along the way without knowing how their life stories were going to turn out. Studies like this are exceedingly rare. Almost all projects of this kind fall apart within a decade because too many people drop out of the study, or funding for the research dries up, or the researchers get distracted, or they die, and nobody moves the ball further down the field. But through a combination of luck and the persistence of several generations of researchers, this study has survived. About 60 of our original 724 men are still alive, still participating in the study, most of them in their 90s. And we are now beginning to study the more than 2,000 children of these men. And I'm the fourth director of the study. Since 1938, we've tracked the lives of two groups of men. The first group started in the study when they were sophomores at Harvard College. They all finished college during World War II, and then most went off to serve in the war. And the second group that we've followed was a group of boys from Boston's poorest neighborhoods. Boys who were chosen for the study specifically because they were from some of the most troubled and disadvantaged families in the Boston of the 1930s. Most lived in tenements, many without hot and cold running water. When they entered the study, all of these teenagers were interviewed, they were given medical exams, we went to their homes and we interviewed their parents. And then these teenagers grew up into adults who entered all walks of life. They became factory workers and lawyers and bricklayers and doctors, one president of the United States. Some developed alcoholism, a few developed schizophrenia. Some climbed the social ladder from the bottom all the way to the very top, and some made that journey in the opposite direction. The founders of this study would never in their wildest dreams have imagined that I would be standing here today, 75 years later, telling you that the study still continues. Every 2 years, our patient and dedicated research staff calls up our men and asks them if we can send them yet one more set of questions about their lives. Many of the inner city Boston men ask us, "Why do you keep wanting to study me? My life just isn't that interesting." The Harvard men never ask that question.
get the clearest picture of these lives, we don't just send them questionnaires. We interview them in their living rooms. We get their medical records from their doctors. We draw their blood. We scan their brains. We talk to their children. We videotape them talking with their wives about their deepest concerns. And when about a decade ago we finally asked the wives if they would join us as members of the study, many of the women said, you know, it's about time. So what have we learned? What are the lessons that come from the tens of thousands of pages of information that we've generated on these lives? Well, the lessons aren't about wealth or fame or working harder and harder. The clearest message that we get from this 75-year study is this: good relationships keep us happier and healthier, period. We've learned three big lessons about relationships. The first is that social connections are really good for us and that loneliness kills. It turns out that people who are more socially connected to family, to friends, to community, are happier, they're physically healthier, and they live longer than people who are less well connected. And the experience of loneliness turns out to be toxic. People who are more isolated than they want to be from others find that they are less happy, their health declines earlier in midlife, their brain functioning declines sooner, and they live shorter lives than people who are not lonely. And the sad fact is that at any given time, more than one in five Americans will report that they're lonely. And we know that you can be lonely in a crowd and you can be lonely in a marriage. So the second big lesson that we learned is that it's not just the number of friends you have, and it's not whether or not you're in a committed relationship, but it's the quality of your close relationships that matters. It turns out that living in the midst of conflict is really bad for our health. High conflict marriages, for example, without much affection, turn out to be very bad for our health, perhaps worse than getting divorced. And living in the midst of good, warm relationships is protective. Once we had followed our men all the way into their 80s, we wanted to look back at them at midlife and to see if we could predict who was going to grow into a happy, healthy octogenarian and who wasn't. And when we gathered together everything we knew about them at age 50, it wasn't their middle-aged cholesterol levels that predicted how they were going to grow old. It was how satisfied the cholesterol levels that predicted how they were going to grow old. It was how satisfied they were in their relationships. The

unhappy relationships, on the days when they reported more physical pain, it was magnified by more emotional pain. And the third big lesson that we learn about relationships and our health is that good relationships don't just protect our bodies, they protect our brains. It turns out that being in a securely attached relationship to another person in your 80s is protective, that the people who are in relationships where they really feel they can count on the other person in times of need, those people's memories stay sharper longer. And the people in relationships where they feel they really can't count on the other one, those are the people who experience earlier memory decline. And those good relationships, they don't have to be smooth all the time. Some of our octogenarian couples could bicker with each other day in and day out. But as long as they felt that they could really count on the other when the going got tough, those arguments didn't take a toll on their memories. So, this message that good, close relationships are good for our health and well-being, this is wisdom that's as old as the hills. Why is this so hard to get and so easy to ignore? Well, we're human. What we'd really like is a quick fix, something we can get that'll make our lives good and keep them that way. Relationships are messy and they're complicated, and the hard work of tending to family and friends, that's not sexy or glamorous. It's also lifelong. It never ends. The people in our 75-year study who were the happiest in retirement were the people who had actively worked to replace workmates with new playmates. Just like the millennials in that recent survey, many of our men, when they were starting out as young adults, really believed that fame and wealth and high achievement were what they needed to go after to have a good life. But over and over, over these 75 years, our study has shown that the people who fared the best were the people who leaned into relationships with family, with friends, with community. So what about you? Let's say you're 25, or you're 40, or you're 60. What might leaning into relationships even look like? Well, the possibilities are practically endless. It might be something as simple as replacing screen time with people time, or livening up a stale relationship by doing something new together, long walks or date nights. Or reaching out to that family member who you haven't spoken to in years, because those all-too-common family feuds take a terrible toll on the people who hold the grudges. I'd like to close with a quote from Mark Twain. More than a century ago, he was looking back on his life, and he wrote this: "There isn't time. So brief is life for bickerings, apologies, heartburnings, callings to account. There is only time for loving, and but an instant, so to speak, for that. The good life is built with good relationships." Thank you.

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Learn faster, learn better.

Hey, Psych2Goers. Do you sometimes get scared that you're not being a good partner to your significant other? Or if you're not in a relationship, maybe you don't want to start one out of fear that you won't be enough for them. Even though relationships can be a beautiful union between two loving people, they're not easy. It takes effort to create a bond with another person that will last through all the obstacles life puts in front of you. Being aware of your behavior could be the first step towards keeping your mind and relationship healthy. Here are some common behaviors that kill relationships. Number one, angrily reacting to criticism. Sometimes we feel the need to criticize the people we spend time with. That critique doesn't need to be anything serious, but the fact is we don't like everything about people 100% of the time. So chances are your partner will sometimes criticize you too. The way you handle that criticism is a key to a healthy relationship. Do you get offended and give them the silent treatment? Do you turn it around against them? Do you get angry and yell at them? All of these behaviors could damage your relationship in the long run. It would send a message to your partner that you're not open for communication and accepting your own mistakes. Instead, try to think about what your partner said and why. Take it as something that your partner finds important and try to find a solution together. Number two, disrespecting your partner's privacy. Even if you're a couple, you're still an individual. As an individual, you want to have your own private space for things you enjoy as a person. Your partner deserves that space too. Problems can arise if you overstep their boundaries. This could mean going through their phone, demanding to see their messages or call logs, not allowing them to see friends or family, and demanding you go out with them every time, everywhere. This could make your partner feel suffocated and lose a sense of individuality. It could feel like you're controlling them and become unhappy in a relationship. If you feel this behavior is common for you, it's likely there are some complex emotions underneath those actions. Feelings of inadequacy, low self-esteem, and attachment issues. Working out these problems in therapy could help you and your relationship. Number three, bringing yourself down. Even if you have a loving partner by your side, sometimes you may get overwhelmed with feelings of insecurity. It happens to many of us, and it is totally okay to have those days every once in a while. But if you're constantly feeling insecure and bringing yourself down in front of your partner, you could unintentionally push them away. They might be annoyed or frustrated that they can't help you with your self-image. Insecurity could lead to other behaviors like jealousy, overanalyzing your partner's words, and needing constant reassurance. This could drain the energy from both of you and damage the relationship. Number four, giving ultimatums. Sometimes giving an ultimatum is the only option you're left with to get the desired outcome or change someone's bad behavior. For example, if their behavior is putting you in a dangerous situation. But for non-harmful, mundane situations, opt for a conversation rather than an ultimatum. When you give an ultimatum, you're trying to manipulate a person into doing what you want. You may say something like, "If you go out with that friend I don't like, I'll break up with you." With this, you're putting them in a position where they're forced into a corner. They have to choose between two people they love. Since they are pressured into doing something they don't want to do, your partner could start feeling resentment towards you. It could affect their self-esteem and destroy the trust you've built over time and consequently hurt your relationship. And number five, giving the silent treatment. Have you ever had an argument with your partner where you needed space afterwards? It's okay to spend time alone to clear your head until you're ready to talk it out. The silent treatment is different from this. While giving the silent treatment, you're refusing to talk about a problem, ignoring your partner, and avoiding open communication. Giving them the silent treatment instead of expressing your worries may act as a way for you to avoid taking responsibility if you know you're in the wrong. And it could also help you escape acknowledging or changing your behavior. A partner who is on the receiving end of the silent treatment may feel confused, ignored, hurt, angry, unloved, or unimportant. They're left with no way to explain themselves, offer an apology, or find a compromise. In the long run, this could make their feelings for you disappear and bring your relationship to the end. Did you recognize some of these behaviors in yourself? If so, it's okay as long as you're open to hearing it, acknowledging it, and changing it. Nobody is perfect, and nobody can expect you to be perfect.
The beauty of being in a relationship, after all, is to be able to grow and change for the better, one next to another. And while you both work on yourselves, your bond will grow stronger than ever.

What keeps us healthy and happy as we go through life? If you were going to invest now in your future best self, where would you put your time and your energy? There was a recent survey of millennials asking them what their most important life goals were. And over 80% said that a major life goal for them was to get rich. And another 50% of those same young adults said that another major life goal was to become famous. And we're constantly told to lean into work, to push harder and achieve more. We're given the impression that these are the things that we need to go after in order to have a good life. Pictures of entire lives, of the choices that people make and how those choices work out for them, those pictures are almost impossible to get. Most of what we know about human life, we know from asking people to remember the past. And as we know, hindsight is anything but 20/20. We forget vast amounts of what happens to us in life, and sometimes memory is downright creative. But what if we could watch entire lives as they unfold through time? What if we could study people from the time that they were teenagers all the way into old age to see what really keeps people happy and healthy? We did that. The Harvard study of adult development may be the longest study of adult life that's ever been done. For 75 years, we've tracked the lives of 724 men. Year after year, asking about their work, their home lives, their health, and of course, asking all along the way without knowing how their life stories were going to turn out. Studies like this are exceedingly rare. Almost all projects of this kind fall apart within a decade because too many people drop out of the study, or funding for the research dries up, or the researchers get distracted, or they die, and nobody moves the ball further down the field. But through a combination of luck and the persistence of several generations of researchers, this study has survived. About 60 of our original 724 men are still alive, still participating in the study, most of them in their 90s. And we are now beginning to study the more than 2,000 children of these men. And I'm the fourth director of the study. Since 1938, we've tracked the lives of two groups of men. The first group started in the study when they were sophomores at Harvard College. They all finished college during World War II, and then most went off to serve in the war. And the second group that we've followed was a group of boys from Boston's poorest neighborhoods. Boys who were chosen for the study specifically because they were from some of the most troubled and disadvantaged families in the Boston of the 1930s. Most lived in tenements, many without hot and cold running water. When they entered the study, all of these teenagers were interviewed, they were given medical exams. We went to their homes and we interviewed their parents. And then these teenagers grew up into adults who entered all walks of life. They became factory workers and lawyers and bricklayers and doctors, one president of the United States. Some developed alcoholism, a few developed schizophrenia. Some climbed the social ladder from the bottom all the way to the very top, and some made that journey in the opposite direction. The founders of this study would never in their wildest dreams have imagined that I would be standing here today, 75 years later, telling you that the study still continues. Every 2 years, our patient and dedicated research staff calls up our men and asks them if we can send them yet one more set of questions about their lives. Many of the inner city Boston men ask us, "Why do you keep wanting to study me? My life just isn't that interesting." The Harvard men never ask that question.
get the clearest picture of these lives, we don't just send them questionnaires. We interview them in their living rooms. We get their medical records from their doctors. We draw their blood. We scan their brains. We talk to their children. We videotape them talking with their wives about their deepest concerns. And when about a decade ago we finally asked the wives if they would join us as members of the study, many of the women said, you know, it's about time. So what have we learned? What are the lessons that come from the tens of thousands of pages of information that we've generated on these lives? Well, the lessons aren't about wealth or fame or working harder and harder. The clearest message that we get from this 75-year study is this: good relationships keep us happier and healthier, period. We've learned three big lessons about relationships. The first is that social connections are really good for us and that loneliness kills. It turns out that people who are more socially connected to family, to friends, to community, are happier, they're physically healthier, and they live longer than people who are less well connected. And the experience of loneliness turns out to be toxic. People who are more isolated than they want to be from others find that they are less happy, their health declines earlier in midlife, their brain functioning declines sooner, and they live shorter lives than people who are not lonely. And the sad fact is that at any given time, more than one in five Americans will report that they're lonely. And we know that you can be lonely in a crowd and you can be lonely in a marriage. So the second big lesson that we learned is that it's not just the number of friends you have, and it's not whether or not you're in a committed relationship, but it's the quality of your close relationships that matters. It turns out that living in the midst of conflict is really bad for our health. High conflict marriages, for example, without much affection, turn out to be very bad for our health, perhaps worse than getting divorced. And living in the midst of good, warm relationships is protective. Once we had followed our men all the way into their 80s, we wanted to look back at them at midlife and to see if we could predict who was going to grow into a happy, healthy octogenarian. And to see if we could predict who was going to grow into a happy, healthy octogenarian and who wasn't.

getting old. Our most happily partnered men and women reported in their 80s that on the days when they had more physical pain, their moods stayed just as happy. But the people who were in unhappy relationships, on the days when they reported more physical pain, it was magnified by more emotional pain. And the third big lesson that we learn about relationships and our health is that good relationships don't just protect our bodies, they protect our brains. It turns out that being in a securely attached relationship to another person in your 80s is protective, that the people who are in relationships where they really feel they can count on the other person in times of need, those people's memories stay sharper longer. And the people in relationships where they feel they really can't count on the other one, those are the people who experience earlier memory decline. And those good relationships, they don't have to be smooth all the time. Some of our octogenarian couples could bicker with each other day in and day out. But as long as they felt that they could really count on the other when the going got tough, those arguments didn't take a toll on their memories. So, this message that good, close relationships are good for our health and well-being, this is wisdom that's as old as the hills. Why is this so hard to get and so easy to ignore? Well, we're human. What we'd really like is a quick fix, something we can get that'll make our lives good and keep them that way. Relationships are messy and they're complicated, and the hard work of tending to family and friends, that's not sexy or glamorous. It's also lifelong. It never ends. The people in our 75-year study who were the happiest in retirement were the people who had actively worked to replace workmates with new playmates. Just like the millennials in that recent survey, many of our men, when they were starting out as young adults, really believed that fame and wealth and high achievement were what they needed to go after to have a good life. But over and over, over these 75 years, our study has shown that the people who fared the best were the people who leaned into relationships with family, with friends, with community. So what about you? Let's say you're 25, or you're 40, or you're 60. What might leaning into relationships even look like? Well, the possibilities are practically endless. It might be something as simple as replacing screen time with people time, or livening up a stale relationship by doing something new together, long walks or date nights, or reaching out to that family member who you haven't spoken to in years, because those all too common family feuds take a terrible toll on the people who hold the grudges. I'd like to close with a quote from Mark Twain. More than a century ago, he was looking back on his life, and he wrote this: "There isn't time, so brief is life, for bickerings, apologies, heartburnings, callings to account. There is only time for loving, and but an instant, so to speak, for that. The good life is built with good relationships." Thank you.

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1: We like to think of romantic feelings as spontaneous and indescribable things that come from the heart. But it's actually your brain running a complex series of calculations within a matter of seconds that's responsible for determining attraction. Doesn't sound quite as poetic, does it? But just because the calculations are happening in your brain doesn't mean those warm, fuzzy feelings are all in your head. In fact, all five of your senses play a role, each able to vote for or veto a budding attraction. The eyes are the first components in attraction. Many visual beauty standards vary between cultures and eras. And signs of youth, fertility, and good health, such as long, lustrous hair or smooth, scar-free skin, are almost always in demand because they're associated with reproductive fitness. And when the eyes spot something they like, our instinct is to move closer so the other senses can investigate. The nose's contribution to romance is more than noticing perfume or cologne. It's able to pick up on natural chemical signals known as pheromones. These not only convey important physical or genetic information about their source, but are able to activate a physiological or behavioral response in the recipient. In one study, a group of women at different points in their ovulation cycles wore the same t-shirts for 3 nights. After male volunteers were randomly assigned to smell either one of the worn shirts or a new unworn one, saliva samples showed an increase in testosterone in those who had smelled a shirt worn by an ovulating woman. Such a testosterone boost may give a man the nudge to pursue a woman he might not have otherwise noticed. A woman's nose is particularly attuned to MHC molecules, which are used to fight disease. In this case, opposites attract. When a study asked women to smell t-shirts that had been worn by different men, they preferred the odors of those whose MHC molecules differed from theirs. This makes sense. Genes that result in a greater variety of immunities may give offspring a major survival advantage. Our ears also determine attraction. Men prefer females with high-pitched, breathy voices and wide formant spacing, correlated with smaller body size, while women prefer low-pitched voices with a narrow formant spacing that suggest a larger body size. And not surprisingly, touch turns out to be crucial for romance. In this experiment, not realizing the study had begun, participants were asked to briefly hold the coffee, either hot or iced. Later, the participants read a story about a hypothetical person and were asked to rate their personality. Those who had held the hot cup of coffee perceived the person in the story as happier, more social, more generous, and better-natured than those who had held the cup of iced coffee, who rated the person as cold, stoic, and unaffectionate. If a potential mate has managed to pass all these tests, there's still one more, the infamous first kiss, a rich and complex exchange of tactile and chemical cues, such as the smell of one's breath and the taste of their mouth. This magical moment is so critical that a majority of men and women have reported losing their attraction to someone after a bad first kiss. Once attraction is confirmed, your bloodstream is flooded with norepinephrine, activating your fight-or-flight system. Your heart beats faster, your pupils dilate, and your body releases glucose for additional energy, not because you're in danger, but because your body is telling you that something important is happening. To help you focus, norepinephrine creates a sort of tunnel vision, blocking out surrounding distractions, possibly even warping your sense of time and enhancing your memory. This might explain why people never forget their first kiss. The idea of so much of our attraction being influenced by chemicals and evolutionary biology may seem cold and scientific rather than romantic, but the next time you see someone you like, try to appreciate how your entire body is playing matchmaker to decide if that beautiful stranger is right for you.

Fewer and fewer men are looking to get married these days. The Pew Research Institute recently found that the number of men ages 18 to 34 saying that having a successful marriage is one of the most important things dropped from 35% to 29% since 1997. The number of young adult women saying the same thing has risen from 28% to 37% in the same time. This statistic made me wonder why so many guys out there are saying they don't want to get married. There seems to be a growing subculture of guys who say they'd rather avoid it altogether. I grew up thinking that marriage is just what you do when you hit a certain age. Now I'm questioning it. Why do we get married? Where did the tradition come from? And what are the pros and cons? This video will aim to answer these questions and see how marriage fits into modern day culture. But first, let's take a quick look at the history of marriage. The first humans, who lived about 5 million years ago, had very little use for marriage. Using the behavior of bonobos as the basis for how early humans would have behaved, it is presumed that early males and females had sex with many partners. They lived in open, polyamorous communities where food was exchanged for sexual favors. Because females could collect food, fruits, nuts, and insects, while still caring and protecting their babies, males were not needed as protectors or providers. This meant that neither partner gained from being in a committed pair. As the climate heated up, the forests receded and humans ventured out into the savanna. We began walking upright, hunting with tools, and our brains got bigger. Our large brain size is the reason human babies are born so helplessly early and require constant care from their mothers. During the period of 1.8 million to 23,000 years ago, survival was hard, and the offsprings that had the best chance to reach adulthood were those that had two parents that worked together to raise and protect them. This survival strategy gave birth to the first marriages. These were not quite like the marriages we imagine today. Couples in this period would stay together for about 3 or 4 years before one or the other would wander off to start another family. Perhaps this is why divorce rates peak between 3 to 4 years in modern-day marriages. Relationship dynamics completely changed when humans began to grow their own food. Agriculture meant that humans were permanently tied to the land. The most productive household arrangements were ones in which men and women divided their tasks. Men, who were physically stronger, worked the land, while women stayed closer to home and cared for children. This is the era in which marriage became a lifelong union between two people that was recognized by their community. Agriculture tied people to their land, meaning that at the end of the 4-year period, neither men nor women had any inclination to wander off and find a new family. And so they stayed together and worked as a unit to feed and care for their children. The creation of marriage as a legal contract between men and women came into being over time as communities settled and monogamous relationships became a necessity for a long productive life. So the real origin of marriage came from the biological desire of both men and women to see their children survive. It was the evolutionary dominant strategy. In the last few thousand years, marriage became less about a survival strategy and more about a way to control power. It became a tool to strengthen alliances, maintain wealth, solidify social class, control female sexuality, and fulfill religious duties. Arranged marriages were the norm around much of the world up until the mid-20th century. So now, most of us watching this live in a society filled with abundance. We are at the top of the food chain, we don't have to defend ourselves from saber-toothed tigers anymore. Many of us are not strictly religious or rural farmers. Our parents aren't arranging us, and we don't need to form alliances between kingdoms like in Game of Thrones. So you may be wondering, why are we still getting married? We no longer need the institution of marriage to ensure the survival of our species. Life doesn't have to be a conveyor belt of common events where you graduate at this age, start a family at that age, and retire at this age. These are ideas that many millennials are discovering, and is a primary cause of the steady decline in new marriages each year, about 5%. It's beginning to be seen by many as an outdated, restricting institution that's simply not worth it. People keep getting married at older ages. In the 1960s, over half of Americans under 30 were married.
The average age of marriage for a woman was about 20, and the average age for men was 23. Today, only 20% of people under 30 are married, and the average age for women is 26.5, and for men is nearly 29. So let's take a look at some of the pros and cons of modern-day marriage. First, the pros. Marriage is the ultimate showcase of commitment, an unbreakable love bond through sickness and health. But there are numerous legal, financial, social, and health advantages to getting hitched. The legal benefits. A married couple is seen as a single taxable unit in the eyes of the government. In most cases, this will save money on taxes when you claim your spouse is a dependent. There are estate planning benefits, including inheritance rights. Government benefits in receiving Social Security, Medicare, and disability benefits for your spouse. Employment benefits, such as obtaining health insurance through your spouse's employer, and the right to take medical leave to care for a spouse who becomes ill. Decision-making benefits, including the right to make medical decisions if your spouse is incapacitated. Consumer benefits, such as family rates for health, homeowners, auto, and other types of insurance. Financial benefits. A 2005 study at The Ohio State University found that after getting married, people saw a sharp increase in their level of wealth. After 10 years of marriage, the couples reported an average net worth of around $43,000. Single people at the same age had a net worth of only $11,000. However, people who got divorced were worse off than any other group. After a divorce, the average man was left with $8,500 in assets, while the average divorced woman had only $3,400. Health benefits. Research has continued to show that married people live longer. The stability of a long marriage can act as a support structure throughout life. When one spouse is weak, the other gives care. Happily wedded patients who undergo major surgery are more than 3 times as likely to still be alive 15 years later when compared to their unmarried counterparts. There are also many perceived social benefits. Married people appear to be more stable, committed, and reliable. Having a long-standing marriage shows the world that at least someone can tolerate you. In the history of America, there have only been 2 unmarried presidents. The last one was Grover Cleveland in 1886, and he got married shortly into his first term. So a successful marriage can certainly lead to a happy, healthy, long life. Now, here are some of the cons. Let's start with the wedding. Sure, they're fun, and we all like cake, but the average wedding costs about $30,000. Over a third of married couples go into debt to pay off the big day, and half of those newlyweds are still paying the tab 5 years later. Chances are, by the time you're finished paying off your wedding, it will be time to start paying for your divorce. Roughly half of all marriages in the U.S. end in divorce. This is another big reason millennials don't see the value in marriage anymore. Why start something if it's probably going to fail? Much of the millennial generation grew up with single or divorced parents. Their entire youth was back and forth between bickering parents, overhearing never-ending conversations of legal disputes and custody battles. Another huge factor contributing to men's disinterest in marriage is the fact that marriage isn't what it used to be. 100 years ago, having a wife meant having someone who would raise your kids, clean your house, and cook your meals. This may not be an ideal dynamic for everyone, but men used to have much to gain from getting married. Now there are more women than men in the workforce, and more women than men have college degrees. Much like the bonobos, many women today no longer need a man to provide for them, and they're not interested in being a homemaker. There seems to be a direct correlation between the liberation of women and the decline in men seeking marriage. In areas where women are highly educated and career-oriented, the marriage rates are the lowest. Although marriage rates continue to decline, both men and women agree that parenting is still a high priority. 52% of millennials say that being a good parent is one of the most important things in life, while only 29% assign high importance to getting married. This shows that millennials don't think that they necessarily need to be married in order to have a family. Many are choosing to avoid the headache and create a love bond and raise kids on their own terms. There are plenty of legal alternatives to getting married, like a domestic partnership, civil union, or creating a will. The truth is, you can have just about all the benefits of marriage without actually getting married.
You can have a lifelong partner who supports your goals. You can have a soulmate. You can have a family, a shared home, financial wealth, and good health without the state-mandated license. So maybe those bonobos had it right all along. Do your own research. Assess your own goals and list your priorities. If your goal is to travel the world and check out the Tinder scene in every city, then maybe marriage isn't right for you. That's okay. Do not pressure yourself.

0: Thank you very much, ladies and gentlemen. Here's an oldie but a goodie I think you're going to enjoy. That ain't it.
1: What is?
0: Owner of a Lonely Heart, baby.
1: Oh, man, son of a buck.
0: Boy, that's what I'm talking about. That right there is what I'm talking about.
1: What?
0: Is you, boy, you're listening to your own licks. You're not listening to the rest of the band. All right, let's start that from the beginning.
1: Me.
0: Junior messed it all up. Turn around, Miles. Now we're going to do a song I think you're all going to enjoy. This is an oldie but a goodie called Owner of a Lonely Heart.

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Learn faster, learn better.

We like to think of romantic feelings as spontaneous and indescribable things that come from the heart. But it's actually your brain running a complex series of calculations within a matter of seconds that's responsible for determining attraction. Doesn't sound quite as poetic, does it? But just because the calculations are happening in your brain doesn't mean those warm, fuzzy feelings are all in your head. In fact, all five of your senses play a role, each able to vote for or veto a budding attraction. The eyes are the first components in attraction. Many visual beauty standards vary between cultures and eras, and signs of youth, fertility, and good health, such as long, lustrous hair or smooth, scar-free skin, are almost always in demand because they're associated with reproductive fitness. And when the eyes spot something they like, our instinct is to move closer so the other senses can investigate. The nose's contribution to romance is more than noticing perfume or cologne. It's able to pick up on natural chemical signals known as pheromones. These not only convey important physical or genetic information about their source, but are able to activate a physiological or behavioral response in the recipient. In one study, a group of women at different points in their ovulation cycles wore the same t-shirts for 3 nights. After male volunteers were randomly assigned to smell either one of the worn shirts or a new unworn one, saliva samples showed an increase in testosterone in those who had smelled a shirt worn by an ovulating woman. Such a testosterone boost may give a man the nudge to pursue a woman he might not have otherwise noticed. A woman's nose is particularly attuned to MHC molecules, which are used to fight disease. In this case, opposites attract. When a study asked women to smell t-shirts that had been worn by different men, they preferred the odors of those whose MHC molecules differed from theirs. This makes sense. Genes that result in a greater variety of immunities may give offspring a major survival advantage. Our ears also determine attraction. Men prefer females with high-pitched, breathy voices and wide formant spacing, correlated with smaller body size, while women prefer low-pitched voices with a narrow formant spacing that suggest a larger body size. And not surprisingly, touch turns out to be crucial for romance. In this experiment, not realizing the study had begun, participants were asked to briefly hold the coffee, either hot or iced. Later, the participants read a story about a hypothetical person and were asked to rate their personality. Those who had held the hot cup of coffee perceived the person in the story as happier, more social, more generous, and better-natured than those who had held the cup of iced coffee, who rated the person as cold, stoic, and unaffectionate. If a potential mate has managed to pass all these tests, there's still one more, the infamous first kiss, a rich and complex exchange of tactile and chemical cues, such as the smell of one's breath and the taste of their mouth. This magical moment is so critical that a majority of men and women have reported losing their attraction to someone after a bad first kiss. Once attraction is confirmed, your bloodstream is flooded with norepinephrine, activating your fight or flight system. Your heart beats faster, your pupils dilate, and your body releases glucose for additional energy, not because you're in danger, but because your body is telling you that something important is happening. To help you focus, norepinephrine creates a sort of tunnel vision, blocking out surrounding distractions, possibly even warping your sense of time and enhancing your memory. This might explain why people never forget their first kiss. The idea of so much of our attraction being influenced by chemicals and evolutionary biology may seem cold and scientific rather than romantic, but the next time you see someone you like, try to appreciate how your entire body is playing matchmaker to decide if that beautiful stranger is right for you.

Fewer and fewer men are looking to get married these days. The Pew Research Institute recently found that the number of men ages 18 to 34 saying that having a successful marriage is one of the most important things dropped from 35% to 29% since 1997. The number of young adult women saying the same thing has risen from 28% to 37% in the same time. This statistic made me wonder why so many guys out there are saying they don't want to get married. There seems to be a growing subculture of guys who say they'd rather avoid it altogether. I grew up thinking that marriage is just what you do when you hit a certain age. Now I'm questioning it. Why do we get married? Where did the tradition come from? And what are the pros and cons? This video will aim to answer these questions and see how marriage fits into modern day culture. But first, let's take a quick look at the history of marriage. The first humans, who lived about 5 million years ago, had very little use for marriage. Using the behavior of bonobos as the basis for how early humans would have behaved, it is presumed that early males and females had sex with many partners. They lived in open, polyamorous communities where food was exchanged for sexual favors. Because females could collect food, fruits, nuts, and insects, while still caring and protecting their babies, males were not needed as protectors or providers. This meant that neither partner gained from being in a committed pair. As the climate heated up, the forests receded and humans ventured out into the savanna. We began walking upright, hunting with tools, and our brains got bigger. Our large brain size is the reason human babies are born so helplessly early and require constant care from their mothers. During the period of 1.8 million to 23,000 years ago, survival was hard, and the offsprings that had the best chance to reach adulthood were those that had two parents that worked together to raise and protect them. This survival strategy gave birth to the first marriages. These were not quite like the marriages we imagine today. Couples in this period would stay together for about 3 or 4 years before one or the other would wander off to start another family. Perhaps this is why divorce rates peak between 3 to 4 years in modern day marriages. Relationship dynamics completely changed when humans began to grow their own food. Agriculture meant that humans were permanently tied to the land. The most productive household arrangements were ones in which men and women divided their tasks. Men who were physically stronger worked the land, while women stayed closer to home and cared for children. This is the era in which marriage became a lifelong union between two people that was recognized by their community. Agriculture tied people to their land, meaning that at the end of the 4-year period, neither men nor women had any inclination to wander off and find a new family. And so they stayed together and worked as a unit to feed and care for their children. The creation of marriage as a legal contract between men and women came into being over time as communities settled and monogamous relationships became a necessity for a long productive life. So the real origin of marriage came from the biological desire of both men and women to see their children survive. It was the evolutionary dominant strategy. In the last few thousand years, marriage became less about a survival strategy and more about a way to control power. It became a tool to strengthen alliances, maintain wealth, solidify social class, control female sexuality, and fulfill religious duties. Arranged marriages were the norm around much of the world up until the mid-20th century. So now most of us watching this live in a society filled with abundance. We are at the top of the food chain, we don't have to defend ourselves from saber-toothed tigers anymore, many of us are not strictly religious or rural farmers. Our parents aren't arranging us and we don't need to form alliances between kingdoms like in Game of Thrones. So you may be wondering, why are we still getting married? We no longer need the institution of marriage to ensure the survival of our species. Life doesn't have to be a conveyor belt of common events where you graduate at this age, start a family at that age, and retire at this age. These are ideas that many millennials are discovering and is a primary cause of the steady decline in new marriages each year, about 5%. It's beginning to be seen by many as an outdated, restricting institution that's simply not worth it. People keep getting married at older ages. In the 1960s, over half of Americans under 30 were married.
The average age of marriage for a woman was about 20, and the average age for men was 23. Today, only 20% of people under 30 are married, and the average age for women is 26.5, and for men is nearly 29. So let's take a look at some of the pros and cons of modern-day marriage. First, the pros. Marriage is the ultimate showcase of commitment, an unbreakable love bond through sickness and health. But there are numerous legal, financial, social, and health advantages to getting hitched. The legal benefits. A married couple is seen as a single taxable unit in the eyes of the government. In most cases, this will save money on taxes when you claim your spouse is a dependent. There are estate planning benefits, including inheritance rights. Government benefits in receiving Social Security, Medicare, and disability benefits for your spouse. Employment benefits, such as obtaining health insurance through your spouse's employer, and the right to take medical leave to care for a spouse who becomes ill. Decision-making benefits, including the right to make medical decisions if your spouse is incapacitated. Consumer benefits, such as family rates for health, homeowners, auto, and other types of insurance. Financial benefits. A 2005 study at The Ohio State University found that after getting married, people saw a sharp increase in their level of wealth. After 10 years of marriage, the couples reported an average net worth of around $43,000. Single people at the same age had a net worth of only $11,000. However, people who got divorced were worse off than any other group. After a divorce, the average man was left with $8,500 in assets, while the average divorced woman had only $3,400. Health benefits. Research has continued to show that married people live longer. The stability of a long marriage can act as a support structure throughout life. When one spouse is weak, the other gives care. Happily wedded patients who undergo major surgery are more than 3 times as likely to still be alive 15 years later when compared to their unmarried counterparts. There are also many perceived social benefits. Married people appear to be more stable, committed, and reliable. Having a long-standing marriage shows the world that at least someone can tolerate you. In the history of America, there have only been 2 unmarried presidents. The last one was Grover Cleveland in 1886, and he got married shortly into his first term. So a successful marriage can certainly lead to a happy, healthy, long life. Now, here are some of the cons. Let's start with the wedding. Sure, they're fun, and we all like cake, but the average wedding costs about $30,000. Over a third of married couples go into debt to pay off the big day, and half of those newlyweds are still paying the tab 5 years later. Chances are, by the time you're finished paying off your wedding, it will be time to start paying for your divorce. Roughly half of all marriages in the U.S. end in divorce. This is another big reason millennials don't see the value in marriage anymore. Why start something if it's probably going to fail? Much of the millennial generation grew up with single or divorced parents. Their entire youth was back and forth between bickering parents, overhearing never-ending conversations of legal disputes and custody battles. Another huge factor contributing to men's disinterest in marriage is the fact that marriage isn't what it used to be. 100 years ago, having a wife meant having someone who would raise your kids, clean your house, and cook your meals. This may not be an ideal dynamic for everyone, but men used to have much to gain from getting married. Now there are more women than men in the workforce, and more women than men have college degrees. Much like the bonobos, many women today no longer need a man to provide for them, and they're not interested in being a homemaker. There seems to be a direct correlation between the liberation of women and the decline in men seeking marriage. In areas where women are highly educated and career-oriented, the marriage rates are the lowest. Although marriage rates continue to decline, both men and women agree that parenting is still a high priority. 52% of millennials say that being a good parent is one of the most important things in life, while only 29% assign high importance to getting married. This shows that millennials don't think that they necessarily need to be married in order to have a family. Many are choosing to avoid the headache and create a love bond and raise kids on their own terms. There are plenty of legal alternatives to getting married, like a domestic partnership, civil union, or creating a will. The truth is, you can have just about all the benefits of marriage without actually getting married.
You can have a lifelong partner who supports your goals. You can have a soulmate. You can have a family, a shared home, financial wealth, and good health without the state-mandated license. So maybe those bonobos had it right all along. Do your own research. Assess your own goals and list your priorities. If your goal is to travel the world and check out the Tinder scene in every city, then maybe marriage isn't right for you. That's okay. Do not pressure yourself.

0: Hello, you are listening to The Education Show. My name's David. I host various live shows on We Talk Radio. This is our second ever education show, and you are listening to an educational radio station. Every day has a different theme. Today's theme is relationships. I don't know, does my special guest want to talk about that or not? But it kind of illustrates the point that I am very enthusiastic about education in all its forms, and I happen to believe that people should be educated about things that involve a big commitment, like relationships, before they jump into them. I think that's only common sense. So at the top of every hour, there's two shows about relationships today. A short one, followed by a long one. But this is an extra, nice extra little show for you that hopefully will make a regular thing. I hope so anyway. And it's called The Education Show because it's all about education in general and homeschooling in particular. And on that note, I would like to welcome back my very, very pleasant guest. I have to say, we're chatting there off the air, getting on like a house on fire. And she's called Marlies, and she's the president of the European Homeschooling Federation. Welcome back, Marlies.
1: Hi, David. Well, it's really nice to see you again.
0: Excellent.
1: Have a chat.
0: That's all this is.
1: Great to be on the station.
0: Very good.
1: And
0: very good.
1: I was thinking Friday night, you know, a little chat on homeschooling, see what's going on in Europe, in
0: exactly
1: the world.
0: Right.
1: And I'd like to be surprised by the choice of topics you have.
0: Sure.
1: For this week.
0: I, you know, based on our chat before we went on air, I can't think of anything better. I think parents who are considering homeschooling their little darlings, their children, they might be daunted, I think that's the best word, by the challenges involved, and may not even realize that there's a lot of help out there. What do you think of that?
1: Well, there's a lot of things to say about that, but
0: sure.
1: I always like to take a step back and
0: good
1: pause,
0: idea.
1: Reflect, and then take a look at the bigger picture.
0: Good idea.
1: For instance, like, you know, parenting throughout the centuries.
0: Sure.
1: Parents have always been educators, right?
0: They had to be.
1: But they were.
0: Yes.
1: And they found the solutions. They made things work.
0: Yeah.
1: And for instance, if they didn't know anything about, let's say something, carpentry.
0: Yep.
1: There was a carpenter near. They
0: exactly.
1: would go to the carpenter, and the
0: sure.
1: carpenter would help and teach.
0: Sure.
1: Which is just one small example. And of course,
0: it's a subject close to my heart. My father, my late father, was a carpenter. So there you go.
1: I think carpenters are great people, because without carpenters, you know, no furniture, no beds.
0: Exactly.
1: But so there's always, the thing is, what I think is, when people don't really know what to do, when they have to find their own path, they are very almost tempted to be in the I'm scared, I don't know what to do corner.
0: Yes.
1: But they shouldn't do that.
0: Indecision mode, procrastination mode, yes.
1: And parents have done the same thing for thousands of years, over and over and over again.
0: Exactly.
1: So the first thing they need to realize is they are not alone.
0: Very good.
1: So you have your own parents or grandparents or other family members. If you don't have family members, you'll have friends, you'll have neighbors.
0: Sure.
1: If you don't have all of these, then there's people in museums, in libraries,
0: absolutely.
1: In
0: only
1: tech centers.
0: All too happy to help you out, you know.
1: There's always people around that you can ask for help or guidance.
0: True.
1: And then fast forward to today, I mean, education is not online. We see a very big trend in the Netherlands here that some people have this idea that education is an online thing.
0: Sure.
1: Which I completely disagree with.
0: But
1: if you want...
0: It has pluses and minuses.
1: Like the only form is online. It's just online, and that's it. So I don't agree there.
0: Which is a nonsense.
1: But it does help. I mean, the internet can help.
0: Of course, it's even moral support.
1: So the whole, oh my gosh, what should I do? I'm completely alone and I'm lost. And
0: just not true. You're not alone. There's
1: not
0: plenty
1: true.
0: Of other people.
1: No.
0: And you'll have good days and bad days as with everything else.
1: Well, the funny thing is, with I call it the homeschool fear trap, because they
0: Good,
1: have
0: good
1: no
0: expression.
1: idea how to compare themselves with
0: Ah, interesting.
1: anything
0: Okay. Okay.
1: other.
0: Okay.
1: They go into huge panic mode
0: Sure.
1: because they don't find this reference point. And what when I became a homeschool parent, the
0: Right.
1: first thing I realized, because it's not like, okay, let's do this and I know what to do. I take 2 days and everything is perfect. It
0: Yeah.
1: doesn't work like that.
0: Sure.
1: You have to find out what works and what doesn't.
0: Absolutely.
1: But I realized very quickly,
0: Yeah.
1: the biggest difference is it's a one-on-one and it's not a one-on-30 kids.
0: Yes. That gives you a natural advantage.
1: And well, it
0: You know?
1: works.
0: It
1: I
0: does. It
1: mean,
0: does. Especially with a shy child who find who is very might be very reluctant to ask a question in front of a big classroom because you know they're afraid of appearing foolish or afraid of you know d delaying the teacher that by asking a question they might be very shy or let's say overly considerate they might not want to delay the teacher's flow even when the teacher says any questions they might just stay silent but if they're talking to their own mum or dad and they're the only student they're obviously going to feel more comfortable asking questions right?
1: yeah, and also the biggest thing that I found very, very obvious is the
0: Sure.
1: whole compare. We need to compare the students. We need to
0: Yeah.
1: compare. We need to compare the grades.
0: Yes.
1: They are doing better. They are
0: Sure.
1: doing worse. And all
0: Yeah.
1: this whole comparing children. So if you stop doing that,
0: Yeah.
1: wow, you know, what a difference.
0: You
1: And
0: get
1: then you
0: amazing results.
1: realize
0: Yeah.
1: the workload is obviously not the same. It's
0: Sure.
1: not 30 hours a week
0: Sure.
1: nonstop
0: Sure.
1: learning from books.
0: Sure.
1: It's not what it is. So yeah, I would really like to stress that parents should not worry too much about, oh my God, I couldn't do it, because everyone can do it.
0: Yeah,
1: And
0: interesting.
1: you're not alone.
0: So
1: So
0: you're
1: I
0: a
1: think
0: real
1: this is
0: evangelist for this. You don't just talk the talk, you walk the walk, you've homeschooled your own
1: yeah,
0: children.
1: 10 years.
0: 10 years
1: So
0: is a
1: I'd
0: long
1: say I'm an
0: time.
1: expert now.
0: Wow, you certainly are an expert, yes. So I'm in a slightly different boat. I just teach English as a foreign language and over the years I just noticed that it's a lot easier and quite frankly you're a lot more successful as a teacher if you engage with the student on their own terms because I
1: Yeah.
0: usually teach you know one to one or in a very small group so I find out what they're interested in talking about and build the lessons around them and you know they're happier obviously and I'm happier too because you can see them blossoming as students, you know,
1: Yeah,
0: because
1: and
0: they're,
1: also
0: yeah.
1: again, what you described, the way of teaching and the way of
0: Yeah.
1: learning, you cannot compare this to school education.
0: No, no, no.
1: It's completely different.
0: Totally. Totally.
1: So you have to be willing to accept
0: Yeah.
1: that there are other ways of, you know,
0: 100%.
1: learning
0: Yeah.
1: and other forms of
0: Sure, you can't
1: education,
0: be too
1: because
0: rigid in your thinking. Yeah.
1: no, if you think that you have to copy school at home,
0: Sure. No. Not gonna work.
1: it's not going to work.
0: It's so
1: And
0: artificial.
1: well, if you want to
0: Yeah.
1: impose that on yourself, you
0: Sure.
1: will fail
0: I think
1: because it is
0: so.
1: impossible.
0: I think so, yes.
1: And then you will say to yourself, see, it's impossible. It's too hard. I can't do this. It's not going to work. We
0: Why
1: just
0: would you
1: have to go
0: want
1: to
0: to?
1: school.
0: Yeah, why would you want to? I mean, teachers are typically, unfortunately, in Poland, I mean, I have to just telling the truth. They're typically really miserable in the system. So why would you want to imitate such a system? You know?
1: Well, that's the whole fear corner thing, because
0: Sure.
1: if you don't have any other reference point, you're on your own and you
0: Sure.
1: have to walk your own path,
0: Yeah.
1: which is okay
0: Sure.
1: because everyone should do that, in my opinion.
0: Okay.
1: But it's not as scary as you think it is. You
0: No,
1: just
0: no.
1: have to start walking.
0: Yeah. So I think a good way to start, and this is just a common sense suggestion, you can give me your feedback, of course, is that realize it's not an either-or situation. You can just have a trial period where you just do a bit of homeschooling at the weekend while the child is in regular school, see how it works, you know? And if it's really successful, gradually cut down the days in so-called normal school And if it's still working well, we'll keep going and then finally cut it off and that's it. You know, it doesn't have to be either or, it doesn't have to be a big bang where suddenly you're going to a conventional school 5 days a week and then suddenly you're with mum all day. It doesn't have to work like that.
1: Yeah, I don't know about that in other countries, but it's a huge thing in the Netherlands,
0: yeah.
1: Because when you are in the school system,
0: sure.
1: You are it's a mandatory thing.
0: Yeah. Yeah.
1: So the parents do anything to keep them in the system,
0: yeah,
1: as long as possible.
0: Yeah, yeah.
1: And then, unfortunately, this Big Bang thing happens.
0: Has to happen.
1: They crash. They don't go to school anymore.
0: Sure.
1: And then, of course, they are not able to learn as well.
0: Yeah.
1: So they will stay at home.
0: Sure.
1: To de-school, decompress, and you know,
0: okay,
1: relax.
0: I see.
1: So it can take sometimes years, you know, to
0: really
1: recover and heal and start learning again.
0: So you seem to be suggesting that the conventional, it's a bit controversial, but you seem to be suggesting that for some children at least, normal schooling is really traumatizing for them.
1: Well, that's my experience.
0: Okay.
1: Over the years I've spoken to hundreds,
0: sure,
1: of parents in this situation.
0: Amazing.
1: In the Netherlands they talk about 70,000, some,
0: right,
1: some even mention bigger numbers.
0: Yeah. And
1: I can
0: the
1: only
0: Netherlands
1: imagine
0: about,
1: that happens,
0: yeah,
1: in other countries as
0: of
1: well.
0: Of course,
1: you know.
0: Of course. So the Netherlands has about 14 million people in it?
1: 18
0: now, okay, that's a lot.
1: Yeah, there's
0: it?
1: Many people in this,
0: okay,
1: tiny little country.
0: It's about half the size of Ireland, it's really small. Wow.
1: I know, yeah.
0: Crowded,
1: yeah,
0: in there.
1: It's very crowded, yeah.
0: My goodness,
1: but yeah,
0: me.
1: So there's not really many people homeschooling by choice.
0: Sure.
1: But,
0: they're
1: but
0: kind of pushed into it?
1: There's so many kids that
0: they can't stand it anymore. They can't stand the normal,
1: well,
0: system.
1: They just,
0: yeah,
1: literally sort of boom, you know, they just,
0: yeah,
1: they can't.
0: They crash out.
1: Anyway. They crash out.
0: They,
1: yeah,
0: crash out, which is terribly sad.
1: It is very sad because,
0: you know,
1: it's young kids. It's between, you know, the ages usually between 8 and
0: that's
1: 12.
0: Terrible. Nothing upsets me more than you know, because with when you're a teacher, especially with one-to-one lessons, you can kind of see things. You can see if they're upset about something. And, you know, you can't pry. You can't ask too many questions. But if I see a kid is upset, I'll go out of my way to try to cheer them up. But it is genuinely upsetting. And even before I became a teacher, even before I became a parent, I believed and I still believe every child deserves a happy childhood. Because
1: of course,
0: apart
1: you should not be,
0: yeah,
1: crushed by,
0: no,
1: any system.
0: Plenty of time for that later. For the joys of adulthood, but
1: yeah,
0: it's
1: no,
0: a
1: but
0: case
1: yes,
0: of,
1: I completely agree.
0: Yeah,
1: it
0: takes so little.
1: It's very
0: it takes
1: sad.
0: So, yeah, it takes so little to make them happy. That's the point, you know. That's why they deserve a happy childhood, especially if they're very, very young. So that's
1: yeah.
0: That's
1: but
0: real,
1: I think,
0: yeah,
1: this whole, I don't know, period,
0: yeah,
1: in the history of humankind, whatever.
0: We're at a kind of an inflection period. You've heard this word? The graph suddenly.
1: No, but I know what you
0: goes
1: mean.
0: Up,
1: yeah,
0: and then suddenly
1: and,
0: changed direction.
1: I think, yeah, and
0: yeah,
1: the parents, I think the parents are the ones that should support the kids who,
0: sure,
1: crash out.
0: Well, who else is going to, right?
1: They are our,
0: yeah,
1: guides, really,
0: yeah,
1: because
0: who
1: they
0: else
1: show
0: is,
1: us,
0: yeah,
1: it's,
0: yeah,
1: not working.
0: Sure, sure.
1: So we shouldn't try to push them back. It's like, you know, when a chicken comes out of the eggshell, you can't just put it back in.
0: No,
1: you know, it doesn't
0: no,
1: work.
0: It's some things are irreversible, really.
1: Yeah.
0: You know?
1: So we just have to watch them and,
0: yeah,
1: listen.
0: Absolutely,
1: to them.
0: 100%. So when a kid experiences homeschooling in your experience after listening to hundreds of parents, they don't go back. They don't want to go back to the conventional system.
1: Most of them don't go
0: they
1: back.
0: Don't go
1: sometimes
0: back.
1: Yeah. When they become a teenager,
0: sure,
1: they want to be around.
0: Maybe that's
1: teenage teenagers.
0: Rebellion.
1: No, they just want to be around, you know, kids their
0: it's
1: own
0: normal,
1: age.
0: Though. That's normal.
1: And then they try and,
0: yeah,
1: then they go back.
0: That's normal.
1: And even take the feeling miserable for granted because they want to be with, you know,
0: yeah,
1: people their own age.
0: That's normal.
1: It's not, and they don't go to school for education. They just want they
0: exactly.
1: go there to meet other teenagers.
0: Exactly. It's they don't want to be the odd one out, which is absolutely normal for that age.
1: Yeah.
0: It really is.
1: Yeah.
0: Absolutely.
1: And
0: 100%.
1: Also because I think there is this again, idea, it's not proven or anything, that somehow teaching children until the age of 12 is supposedly easy or easier. And as soon as they have the high middle school or high school age, it's going to be so difficult.
0: No, I would say the opposite.
1: Yeah.
0: I'd say the opposite because
1: Yeah.
0: you should be, ideally at least, and you should start off as an idealist, if not end up that way in education. Your attitude should be when you're faced with a very young student, they're like clay to be molded, right? They're very susceptible to, suggestions of all kinds, your mood, whatever, your mood sets their mood, all kinds of things. And what you should be doing, ideally, regardless of the specifics of what you're teaching them, you should teach them that learning is fun, a positive thing. Failure is not the end. Failure is actually a good thing sometimes.
1: Failure is learning.
0: Failure is learning. Yes, that's how they learn, especially when they're very young and they don't know very much. And you should teach them to teach themselves. That's the bottom line. So hopefully, if you've done your job, hopefully by the time they're 12, it will get easier for you, despite the fact that the subject matter is becoming more complicated because they're becoming more independent. That makes sense, right?
1: And also there is this sort of idea that everything that you learn in high school is so complicated and it's so difficult and it's so much. But you also have to look at the flip side of things because I think 70% is already gone from your memory as soon as you pass your
0: Oh,
1: diploma.
0: I'd say so. Easily.
1: So yeah,
0: Easily. Because
1: it's like an apple pear comparison
0: Oh,
1: thing and
0: absolutely. Apples and oranges, we say, yes.
1: apples and oranges. Okay, we say apples and
0: 100%.
1: pears.
0: In the Dutch language, you say apples and
1: Yeah.
0: pears. It's the same
1: Funny.
0: thing. It's the same thing. Don't worry about it. But in the English language, we say if everything's going wrong, it's all gone pear-shaped. Do you say that in Dutch?
1: No, we
0: Pear-shaped.
1: have
0: Okay.
1: many words I cannot use here.
0: Yeah, when things are going wrong. Okay, robust language, shall we say? Well, this is family friendly, so we won't get into all that. So
1: No.
0: anyway, we discussed all of this last time, but it bears repeating because you're educating in a very efficient way. You can reduce the hours, and you can tell your kid, listen, okay, maybe you miss your friends from school a little bit. You miss sitting beside them in class, which is that's not there. That's perfectly understandable. But
1: But you
0: think
1: can also meet them outside
0: you can
1: school
0: meet them
1: time,
0: outside and think
1: hours.
0: of the hours. You can go upstairs and have a nap while they're stuck in the classroom, half asleep. They're only there in body, not in spirit,
1: And you meet your friends in sports
0: Of
1: clubs or
0: course.
1: other
0: Of
1: places
0: course.
1: after school
0: Yeah,
1: hours.
0: yeah.
1: So it's actually not school related. And
0: Sure.
1: also, why should they be 40 weeks a year, 5 days a week, nine
0: Yeah,
1: to five, with the
0: yeah.
1: same kids in one place. It's too
0: Sure,
1: much.
0: it's too much. It is. It is.
1: It's
0: Well,
1: way too much.
0: as we
1: So.
0: said, the purpose of school is not to produce, thinking, creative people. The real purpose of school, as it was originally, public school, as it was originally conceived, was to produce efficient factory workers. The elite had their own schools. Always. They still do.
1: Yeah, I
0: Elites still
1: would
0: have their
1: say
0: own
1: like
0: schools.
1: homeschooling was always there, especially
0: Yes.
1: for
0: For the
1: the
0: richer, yeah.
1: privileged. Yeah.
0: Tutors, of course, yeah.
1: And still is. I
0: Still is.
1: mean,
0: Still is,
1: yeah.
0: yeah. And
1: They can learn whatever they want to learn. There
0: absolutely.
1: is no limits. And
0: Absolutely, yes. Yeah.
1: I think every kid should have that opportunity. No limits.
0: Exactly, not just the ones with wealthier parents, 100%. Because there's so much potential in this area, really. And it's kind of an exciting time because I'm sure you have this feeling yourself, we're kind of at the ground floor of something. Does that make sense? The only way is up. You get that feeling sometimes. Kind of exciting. Are you one of life's pessimists?
1: No, I'm just, I'm like walking along,
0: You're
1: walking my dog,
0: cautiously
1: being
0: optimistic.
1: happy, la la la.
0: Very good, very good. What kind of dog do you have? We have a golden retriever.
1: At the moment we have a
0: A
1: Labrador.
0: Labrador, very nice. I'm sure they'd
1: Very
0: get
1: big
0: along.
1: one.
0: Yeah. Friendly dog, I'd say.
1: He's asleep most of the time, so
0: Oh,
1: yeah.
0: perfect. Okay. Ours is very, very lively, and she wants what she wants. And sometimes she's in a funny mood and we're not sure what she wants. So there you go.
1: Well, it's a
0: Yeah.
1: dog.
0: It's a
1: Yeah.
0: dog. Yeah. Dogs have, their own agenda.
1: And they are very great teachers too.
0: They are, aren't they? Yes. Yeah.
1: I really see
0: Yeah.
1: that dogs can do a lot,
0: Yes.
1: especially for kids, you know. They help
0: Absolutely.
1: overcome
0: They teach them
1: fear.
0: responsibility, they lower anxiety, whatever. The kid can confide in their dog. It's very, very
1: Companionship.
0: sweet. Companionship, 100%.
1: Yeah.
0: Especially when it comes to responsibility, because I think a lot of the time, with modern parenting, modern parents have a tendency, perhaps more than our own parents did, to try and do everything for their child, which is a bad idea, of course.
1: Yeah, but
0: You
1: that's,
0: know,
1: I think that's
0: helicopter
1: it's
0: parenting, I think it's called.
1: inevitable because of
0: Yeah.
1: the speed of life.
0: Yeah, yeah.
1: It's because internet speed is there and so many things are happening, so there's
0: Sure.
1: always speed, speed, speed,
0: Yeah.
1: go, go, go.
0: Yeah. And they're looking at their
1: And the
0: screens
1: parents
0: all the
1: go.
0: time, and yeah.
1: I think even parents forget
0: Yeah.
1: that their children are sometimes just 4 years old, you
0: I
1: know?
0: know.
1: And if
0: Yeah.
1: you're 4 years old, you just need a lot of time to process
0: Oh,
1: and to
0: 100%.
1: unwind.
0: Yeah.
1: And then when they don't answer right away, they think,
0: Sure.
1: oh my God, it's behind, it's slow. And I'm like,
0: Sure.
1: no.
0: It's a nonsense, isn't it? Yeah,
1: Yeah,
0: yeah.
1: just give them time, you know?
0: This is an interesting topic now. I personally, and I think you'd agree with me on this, that four is far too young. Even if the child is very precocious, very, very intelligent and everything, that or for forward in their personality, it's far too young to attend regular schooling. Far too young.
1: Especially 5 days a week from nine till
0: Far
1: three.
0: is terrible.
1: Yeah,
0: Terrible.
1: it's an age
0: It's not
1: here.
0: natural.
1: In the Netherlands, children go to
0: Yeah.
1: school at the age of four,
0: Sure. It's a
1: and
0: mistake in my opinion. Yeah.
1: mandatory at the age of five.
0: Sure. Or they have to go or else.
1: Or else,
0: Or else,
1: yeah.
0: yeah.
1: Or else, yeah.
0: That's the whole thing, yeah.
1: But four is quite young.
0: Far too
1: I
0: young.
1: believe in Belgium,
0: Yeah.
1: it starts even at an earlier age.
0: You're kidding me, are you?
1: Yeah.
0: There's a lot of trends that are not healthy. They're not good, you know.
1: Yeah, it's the thing is, I think when they are that young, they learn to adjust, but it is more like survive.
0: Exactly. Interesting that you said that. Yeah. Which is not good because when you're in survival mode, you don't learn very well. Because you
1: Yeah, but
0: learn
1: when you're
0: you
1: so
0: learn yeah.
1: young, you don't know what's going on, so you
0: No.
1: just adapt slash
0: Oh God,
1: survive.
0: they're very good at adapting, but my point is they shouldn't have to adapt to something like that.
1: Yeah, but
0: You
1: it's
0: know?
1: inevitable because if there's
0: It
1: only
0: is
1: one or two
0: inevitable, yeah.
1: adults and
0: Yeah.
1: there's 30 other kids,
0: Yeah.
1: you learn very quickly. And in the system, people see that as a good thing and a healthy thing because it
0: Yeah.
1: makes you strong and independent.
0: Sure.
1: And then I'm like, okay, so I see all the homeschool kids, they are actually really strong and independent when they are
0: Sure.
1: 18. And when I see kids in the school system at 18, they are not really
0: They're
1: strong and
0: not ready for life.
1: independent.
0: They're just not ready for life at
1: No,
0: all. At all. They're not
1: no.
0: even ready to live alone. Whereas a
1: No.
0: homeschool kid, knows how to make their bed, boil an
1: Make
0: egg.
1: dinner.
0: Pay a
1: Yeah.
0: bill, whatever. They know all that stuff because they've been at home and
1: Yeah.
0: truly at home, and they've seen how their lives are arranged. The parents tell them, this is how life works. Some parts you like, some parts you don't like, and just get on with it. And that's how it works. And but in when they spend so long in this kind of artificial environment, they go home to decompress, you know? So home is where the comfort and entertainment is and nothing else.
1: Which leads back again to what we talked about before, the whole fear thing. And then
0: Sure.
1: the parents fear, like, oh, but when they are not in school, they don't
0: Yeah.
1: learn anything. They only play and they only
0: Sure.
1: sit there and it's bad and they
0: Yeah.
1: won't be educated.
0: Sure.
1: So the whole option that it's very, very necessary when a child is still
0: Yeah.
1: growing, I mean, the body is still growing,
0: Absolutely.
1: they just need a lot of sleep, a lot of time to decompress,
0: Absolutely.
1: a lot of time to just
0: To
1: relax.
0: reflect, I would say,
1: And
0: yeah.
1: reflect as
0: Yeah.
1: well. they need that time.
0: Sure. 100%.
1: And
0: yeah.
1: A big helicopter.
0: That's okay.
1: Over our house.
0: I can't hear it. Oh my goodness. It's not, the black helicopters are circling already.
1: No,
0: it's a sign of success. You haven't said anything that controversial. I don't think so, at least.
1: Well, we are close to a hospital, so.
0: Oh, I see. Okay. One of my students is actually a hand surgeon. Fascinating man.
1: Wow.
0: There you go. Yeah. Another one is a kind of a high-flying lawyer. That's a nice part of this job. You kind of get involved in people's lives and you become aware of all kinds of different walks of life. And it's interesting. Fascinating. Yeah. And the nicest thing is, you know, you teach people. I've been doing this for a long time now. So you teach people when I was a kid, but you teach people when they're kids. Then you run into them because, you know, it's a small town. I'm in Lublin, and you run into them years and years later, and they thank you. That's happened to me a number
1: so
0: of times.
1: Great.
0: That's amazing. That doesn't that doesn't happen in any other walk of life. You know, only teachers get that.
1: Yeah,
0: absolutely, 100%. No other feeling like it. Really amazing. So that's what.
1: Not everybody can, which is also another form of the fear that parents have, because
0: not everyone can teach, you mean?
1: No, not everyone can be a teacher or can be a homeschool teacher.
0: Okay.
1: But you don't
0: have
1: to do everything yourself.
0: No, you don't. You don't. You can bring in other people. Of course you can. You can bring in a tutor one day a week.
1: But how do people think, oh my God, I have to do everything by myself? I always look at them when they ask me, and I'm
0: so
1: like,
0: so many resources.
1: Do
0: out
1: I
0: there.
1: Look like a carpenter? Do I look like, you know, a computer liquid? No,
0: exactly.
1: I don't know all these things.
0: There's many resources.
1: I don't know, I find people.
0: Sure.
1: Or if they can, they teach themselves, you know?
0: Exactly.
1: And the whole learn the autodidact thing, when I share that with people, they are like, wow, you know, that's very interesting and it's very cool. And then I'm like, you can do that too.
0: Okay.
1: You know, why would you think you cannot do this?
0: Sure.
1: So the whole I cannot do this
0: thing, that's almost a reflex response.
1: Yeah, it's very deep.
0: It is. Yeah. So once you get past that, you can
1: surprise
0: yourself.
1: You need
0: yourself.
1: To get past that. Yeah.
0: You have to. Yeah, and then you can surprise yourself, and then you're definitely learning, you know. But we all have this ability deep down to learn things in our own way. That's the key to it, that you learn. Well, you know, the ancient wisdom, know thyself. So when you know yourself, you know about your strengths, and then you can find a connection between what you know and what you don't know. That's the key.
1: And
0: to
1: there
0: it.
1: Is also no shame
0: in
1: acknowledging.
0: Everyone's
1: like,
0: different.
1: I don't know anything about
0: everyone's
1: this,
0: different. Some parents are gonna have terrible memories of mathematics and feel ill when they open a maths book, but there's so many resources for teaching maths because guess what? Quadratic equations, love them or hate them, are the same all over the world. So there's many, many resources when it comes to teaching and learning
1: maths.
0: And
1: there is just too much to learn. So currently I am teaching, not teaching, I'm tutoring a guy, English, by the way, he's learning
0: very
1: English.
0: Very nice.
1: And both his parents say, our English, it's so bad. We can't do it ourselves, you know, we need someone else. They just acknowledge it, you know, they're like, we can't. We just need to find someone who can. There's no shame.
0: No,
1: you know,
0: of course
1: just
0: not.
1: Just ask. It doesn't have to be a huge thing.
0: Yeah. Just be realistic, you know.
1: But the funny thing is, somehow, because they think, I cannot.
0: Okay.
1: They have this idea that everyone who is in the school system can.
0: Yeah.
1: Because they are a teacher.
0: Oh, yeah. They have that title. Come on. Just think about all the bad teachers you had. Exactly. And are you really going to be worse than they are? Than they were? So I think that's a bit negative. So maybe we can finish up. We've only got about 40 seconds left with a positive message. You can do it. How about that? Just try
1: it. You can do it. Yeah.
0: Just try
1: it. Give it a try.
0: Give
1: Don't
0: it a try.
1: Be shy.
0: Give it a try. You might surprise yourself. You never know. And you can start off being a part-time teacher. So that's all we have time
1: so
0: for.
1: There's so much resources out
0: Absolutely,
1: there.
0: Absolutely.
1: So
0: compared to the past. And there's more resources every day. There you go. And we're one of them. We're one of them now. There we go.
1: Exactly. Yeah.
0: And it's only our second show already. We're a resource. Okay, so I think we'll leave it there. So thank you very much for
1: Okay.
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0: Marlies.
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We like to think of romantic feelings as spontaneous and indescribable things that come from the heart. But it's actually your brain running a complex series of calculations within a matter of seconds that's responsible for determining attraction. Doesn't sound quite as poetic, does it? But just because the calculations are happening in your brain doesn't mean those warm, fuzzy feelings are all in your head. In fact, all five of your senses play a role, each able to vote for or veto a budding attraction. The eyes are the first components in attraction. Many visual beauty standards vary between cultures and eras, and signs of youth, fertility, and good health, such as long, lustrous hair or smooth, scar-free skin, are almost always in demand because they're associated with reproductive fitness. And when the eyes spot something they like, our instinct is to move closer so the other senses can investigate. The nose's contribution to romance is more than noticing perfume or cologne. It's able to pick up on natural chemical signals known as pheromones. These not only convey important physical or genetic information about their source, but are able to activate a physiological or behavioral response in the recipient. In one study, a group of women at different points in their ovulation cycles wore the same t-shirts for 3 nights. After male volunteers were randomly assigned to smell either one of the worn shirts or a new unworn one, saliva samples showed an increase in testosterone in those who had smelled a shirt worn by an ovulating woman. Such a testosterone boost may give a man the nudge to pursue a woman he might not have otherwise noticed. A woman's nose is particularly attuned to MHC molecules, which are used to fight disease. In this case, opposites attract. When a study asked women to smell t-shirts that had been worn by different men, they preferred the odors of those whose MHC molecules differed from theirs. This makes sense. Genes that result in a greater variety of immunities may give offspring a major survival advantage. Our ears also determine attraction. Men prefer females with high-pitched, breathy voices and wide formant spacing, correlated with smaller body size, while women prefer low-pitched voices with a narrow formant spacing that suggests a larger body size. And not surprisingly, touch turns out to be crucial for romance. In this experiment, not realizing the study had begun, participants were asked to briefly hold the coffee, either hot or iced. Later, the participants read a story about a hypothetical person and were asked to rate their personality. Those who had held the hot cup of coffee perceived the person in the story as happier, more social, more generous, and better-natured than those who had held the cup of iced coffee, who rated the person as cold, stoic, and unaffectionate. If a potential mate has managed to pass all these tests, there's still one more, the infamous first kiss. A rich and complex exchange of tactile and chemical cues, such as the smell of one's breath and the taste of their mouth. This magical moment is so critical that a majority of men and women have reported losing their attraction to someone after a bad first kiss. Once attraction is confirmed, your bloodstream is flooded with norepinephrine, activating your fight-or-flight system. Your heart beats faster, your pupils dilate, and your body releases glucose for additional energy. Not because you're in danger, but because your body is telling you that something important is happening. To help you focus, norepinephrine creates a sort of tunnel vision, blocking out surrounding distractions, possibly even warping your sense of time and enhancing your memory. This might explain why people never forget their first kiss. The idea of so much of our attraction being influenced by chemicals and evolutionary biology may seem cold and scientific rather than romantic, but the next time you see someone you like, try to appreciate how your entire body is playing matchmaker to decide if that beautiful stranger is right for you.

Fewer and fewer men are looking to get married these days. The Pew Research Institute recently found that the number of men ages 18 to 34 saying that having a successful marriage is one of the most important things dropped from 35% to 29% since 1997. The number of young adult women saying the same thing has risen from 28% to 37% in the same time. This statistic made me wonder why so many guys out there are saying they don't want to get married. There seems to be a growing subculture of guys who say they'd rather avoid it altogether. I grew up thinking that marriage is just what you do when you hit a certain age. Now I'm questioning it. Why do we get married? Where did the tradition come from? And what are the pros and cons? This video will aim to answer these questions and see how marriage fits into modern day culture. But first, let's take a quick look at the history of marriage. The first humans, who lived about 5 million years ago, had very little use for marriage. Using the behavior of bonobos as the basis for how early humans would have behaved, it is presumed that early males and females had sex with many partners. They lived in open, polyamorous communities where food was exchanged for sexual favors. Because females could collect food, fruits, nuts, and insects, while still caring and protecting their babies, males were not needed as protectors or providers. This meant that neither partner gained from being in a committed pair. As the climate heated up, the forests receded and humans ventured out into the savanna. We began walking upright, hunting with tools, and our brains got bigger. Our large brain size is the reason human babies are born so helplessly early and require constant care from their mothers. During the period of 1.8 million to 23,000 years ago, survival was hard, and the offsprings that had the best chance to reach adulthood were those that had two parents that worked together to raise and protect them. This survival strategy gave birth to the first marriages. These were not quite like the marriages we imagine today. Couples in this period would stay together for about 3 or 4 years before one or the other would wander off to start another family. Perhaps this is why divorce rates peak between 3 to 4 years in modern-day marriages. Relationship dynamics completely changed when humans began to grow their own food. Agriculture meant that humans were permanently tied to the land. The most productive household arrangements were ones in which men and women divided their tasks. Men, who were physically stronger, worked the land, while women stayed closer to home and cared for children. This is the era in which marriage became a lifelong union between two people that was recognized by their community. Agriculture tied people to their land, meaning that at the end of the 4-year period, neither men nor women had any inclination to wander off and find a new family. And so they stayed together and worked as a unit to feed and care for their children. The creation of marriage as a legal contract between men and women came into being over time as communities settled and monogamous relationships became a necessity for a long productive life. So the real origin of marriage came from the biological desire of both men and women to see their children survive. It was the evolutionary dominant strategy. In the last few thousand years, marriage became less about a survival strategy and more about a way to control power. It became a tool to strengthen alliances, maintain wealth, solidify social class, control female sexuality, and fulfill religious duties. Arranged marriages were the norm around much of the world up until the mid-20th century. So now, most of us watching this live in a society filled with abundance. We are at the top of the food chain, we don't have to defend ourselves from saber-toothed tigers anymore. Many of us are not strictly religious or rural farmers. Our parents aren't arranging us, and we don't need to form alliances between kingdoms like in Game of Thrones. So you may be wondering, why are we still getting married? We no longer need the institution of marriage to ensure the survival of our species. Life doesn't have to be a conveyor belt of common events where you graduate at this age, start a family at that age, and retire at this age. These are ideas that many millennials are discovering, and is a primary cause of the steady decline in new marriages each year, about 5%. It's beginning to be seen by many as an outdated, restricting institution that's simply not worth it. People keep getting married at older ages. In the 1960s, over half of Americans under 30 were married.
The average age of marriage for a woman was about 20, and the average age for men was 23. Today, only 20% of people under 30 are married, and the average age for women is 26.5, and for men is nearly 29. So let's take a look at some of the pros and cons of modern-day marriage. First, the pros. Marriage is the ultimate showcase of commitment, an unbreakable love bond through sickness and health. But there are numerous legal, financial, social, and health advantages to getting hitched. The legal benefits. A married couple is seen as a single taxable unit in the eyes of the government. In most cases, this will save money on taxes when you claim your spouse is a dependent. There are estate planning benefits, including inheritance rights. Government benefits in receiving Social Security, Medicare, and disability benefits for your spouse. Employment benefits, such as obtaining health insurance through your spouse's employer, and the right to take medical leave to care for a spouse who becomes ill. Decision-making benefits, including the right to make medical decisions if your spouse is incapacitated. Consumer benefits, such as family rates for health, homeowners, auto, and other types of insurance. Financial benefits. A 2005 study at The Ohio State University found that after getting married, people saw a sharp increase in their level of wealth. After 10 years of marriage, the couples reported an average net worth of around $43,000. Single people at the same age had a net worth of only $11,000. However, people who got divorced were worse off than any other group. After a divorce, the average man was left with $8,500 in assets, while the average divorced woman had only $3,400. Health benefits. Research has continued to show that married people live longer. The stability of a long marriage can act as a support structure throughout life. When one spouse is weak, the other gives care. Happily wedded patients who undergo major surgery are more than 3 times as likely to still be alive 15 years later when compared to their unmarried counterparts. There are also many perceived social benefits. Married people appear to be more stable, committed, and reliable. Having a long-standing marriage shows the world that at least someone can tolerate you. In the history of America, there have only been 2 unmarried presidents. The last one was Grover Cleveland in 1886, and he got married shortly into his first term. So a successful marriage can certainly lead to a happy, healthy, long life. Now, here are some of the cons. Let's start with the wedding. Sure, they're fun, and we all like cake, but the average wedding costs about $30,000. Over a third of married couples go into debt to pay off the big day, and half of those newlyweds are still paying the tab 5 years later. Chances are, by the time you're finished paying off your wedding, it will be time to start paying for your divorce. Roughly half of all marriages in the U.S. end in divorce. This is another big reason millennials don't see the value in marriage anymore. Why start something if it's probably going to fail? Much of the millennial generation grew up with single or divorced parents. Their entire youth was back and forth between bickering parents, overhearing never-ending conversations of legal disputes and custody battles. Another huge factor contributing to men's disinterest in marriage is the fact that marriage isn't what it used to be. 100 years ago, having a wife meant having someone who would raise your kids, clean your house, and cook your meals. This may not be an ideal dynamic for everyone, but men used to have much to gain from getting married. Now there are more women than men in the workforce, and more women than men have college degrees. Much like the bonobos, many women today no longer need a man to provide for them, and they're not interested in being a homemaker. There seems to be a direct correlation between the liberation of women and the decline in men seeking marriage. In areas where women are highly educated and career-oriented, the marriage rates are the lowest. Although marriage rates continue to decline, both men and women agree that parenting is still a high priority. 52% both men and women agree that parenting is still a high priority. 52% of millennials say that being a good parent is one of the

couples. You can have a soulmate. You can have a family, a shared home, financial wealth, and good health without the state-mandated license. So maybe those bonobos had it right all along. Do your own research. Assess your own goals and list your priorities. If your goal is to travel the world and check out the Tinder scene in every city, then maybe marriage isn't right for you. That's okay. Do not pressure yourself.

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Learn faster, learn better.

Arguments in relationships are typically so regrettable and often so bitter, it's natural to hope we might, with greater maturity, overcome them once and for all. But given what human nature is actually like, it would be unwise to make this our goal. The hope can't be to eliminate arguments altogether. It should be to try to find our way to a better kind of argument. Arguments tend to start when we're confronted, usually rather suddenly, by what appears to us to be the radical selfishness, intransigence, or sheer nastiness of the partner. It is extremely tempting to react with equal force. We aren't, after all, a pushover. We've been hurt, and we must hurt back. We will make them suffer as they have made us suffer. There may be variations in just how we opt to inflict the suffering. Perhaps we'll do a lot of shouting, or slam a door, or maybe we'll eke this one out with a sulk. But the underlying principle is the same. We've been hurt, and we have to punish. But at this point, we might ask ourselves what we're really seeking. After all, we're not trying to administer abstract justice or punish for the sake of it. This isn't a criminal court or the headmaster's office. What we're truly seeking in a close relationship is something much more touching. We want the other person to love us properly and to be kinder. That's why we're slamming the door, calling them a fuckwit, and have been pretending they don't exist since breakfast. Surprisingly, almost the last thing we ever do when we've been very hurt is to say that we've been very hurt. It feels just too humiliating to reveal our wound to the person who inflicted it, to show ourselves as vulnerable in front of the very individual who, it seems, has unbearably abused our vulnerability. This is both hugely understandable and doesn't advance things in the least, because we're not in a relationship to be emotionally safe. We're there to find connection. An act of retribution, while it may give us a momentary impression of impregnability, never increases our chances of obtaining the love and understanding we formed a couple in order to derive. We might consider a different and slightly paradoxical approach. We might, exactly at the moment when we've been wounded by our partner, instead of hitting back, make what we could term a dignified avowal of hurt and fear. Rather than get furious, we might attempt to register and get directly at what is ailing us through a twofold admission. We might say, firstly, I'm so hurt that someone I've put my emotional trust in should say or do that to me. And secondly, and this takes proper courage, we might add, I'm so frightened that I should be emotionally deeply exposed to someone who would appear to hurt me like this. This should give the partner pause for thought. One hasn't insulted them or hurt them back in the usual way, which is what typically blocks their ears and sets off a vicious cycle of attack and counterattack. We are being dignified and honest. We aren't lashing out, but nor are we begging. We are neither being very strong nor very weak. We're neither punching nor crawling. We're just standing still, admitting our genuine sadness, fear, and nakedness in a tone of marked self-possession. Too often, arguments become interminable and, to outsiders, slightly daft because both people refuse to admit that they're sad, not mean. It isn't what time to leave for the airport or whose turn it is to do the dishes that's created the argument. It's that both parties are, in different ways, feeling unloved and misunderstood, but are refusing to say this in quite so many words. In a wiser society, we'd study arguments at school for at least 4 years. They're as complicated as algebra and far more important. And we'd all get a lot better at confessing our wounds in a tone of self-possessed dignity. We'd admit with calm that though we're capable and strong in most areas of our lives, here, right now, in the arena of the relationship, we are hurt and scared. And yet are brave and mature enough, as well as committed enough to love, to dare to tell the partner so in the plainest, most undecorated, and most heartfelt of words. We might thereby save ourselves a lot of time.

I grew up with my identical twin, who was an incredibly loving brother. Now, one thing about being a twin is it makes you an expert at spotting favoritism. If his cookie was even slightly bigger than my cookie, I had questions. And clearly, I wasn't starving. When I became a psychologist, I began to notice favoritism of a different kind. And that is how much more we value the body than we do the mind. I spent 9 years at university earning my doctorate in psychology, and I can't tell you how many people look at my business card and say, "Oh, a psychologist, so not a real doctor." As if it should say that on my card. This favoritism, we show the body over the mind. I see it everywhere. I recently was at a friend's house and their 5-year-old was getting ready for bed. He was standing on a stool by the sink, brushing his teeth, when he slipped and scratched his leg on the stool when he fell. He cried for a minute, but then he got back up, got back on the stool, and reached out for a box of Band-Aids to put one on his cut. Now, this kid could barely tie his shoelaces, but he knew you have to cover a cut so it doesn't become infected, and you have to care for your teeth by brushing twice a day. We all know how to maintain our physical health and how to practice dental hygiene, right? We know it since we were 5 years old. But what do we know about maintaining our psychological health? Well, nothing. What do we teach our children about emotional hygiene? Nothing. How is it we spend more time taking care of our teeth than we do our minds? Why is it our physical health is so much more important to us than our psychological health? You know, we sustain psychological injuries even more often than we do physical ones, injuries like failure or rejection or loneliness. And they can also get worse if we ignore them, and they can impact our lives in dramatic ways. And yet, even though there are scientifically proven techniques we could use to treat these kinds of psychological injuries, we don't. It doesn't even occur to us that we should. Oh, you're feeling depressed. Just shake it off. It's all in your head. Can you imagine saying that to somebody with a broken leg? Oh, just walk it off. It's all in your leg. It is time we close the gap between our physical and our psychological health. It's time we made them more equal, more like twins. Speaking of which, my brother is also a psychologist, so he's not a real doctor either. We didn't study together, though. In fact, the hardest thing I've ever done in my life is move across the Atlantic to New York City to get my doctorate in psychology. We were apart then for the first time in our lives, and the separation was brutal for both of us. But while he remained among family and friends, I was alone in a new country. We missed each other terribly, but international phone calls were really expensive then, and we could only afford to speak for 5 minutes a week. When our birthday rolled around, it was the first we wouldn't be spending together. We decided to splurge, and that week we would talk for 10 minutes. I spent the morning pacing around my room, waiting for him to call, and waiting, and waiting. But the phone didn't ring. Given the time difference, I assumed, okay, he's out with friends, he'll call later. There were no cell phones then, but he didn't. And I began to realize that after being away for over 10 months, he no longer missed me the way I missed him. Now, I knew he would call in the morning, but that night was one of the saddest and longest nights of my life. I woke up the next morning. I glanced down at the phone, and I realized I had kicked it off the hook when pacing the day before. I stumbled out of bed, I put the phone back on the receiver, and it rang a second later, and it was my brother. And boy, was he pissed.
It was the saddest and longest night of his life as well. Now, I tried to explain what happened, but he said, "I don't understand. If you saw I wasn't calling you, why didn't you just pick up the phone and call me?" He was right. Why didn't I call him? I didn't have an answer then, but I do today, and it's a simple one. Loneliness. Loneliness creates a deep psychological wound, one that distorts our perceptions and scrambles our thinking. It makes us believe that those around us care much less than they actually do. It makes us really afraid to reach out, because why set yourself up for rejection and heartache when your heart is already aching more than you can stand? I was in the grips of real loneliness back then, but I was surrounded by people all day, so it never occurred to me. But loneliness is defined purely subjectively. It depends solely on whether you feel emotionally or socially disconnected from those around you, and I did. There is a lot of research on loneliness, and all of it is horrifying. Loneliness won't just make you miserable, it will kill you. I'm not kidding. Chronic loneliness increases your likelihood of an early death by 14%. 14%. Loneliness causes high blood pressure, high cholesterol. It even suppresses the functioning of your immune system, making you vulnerable to all kinds of illnesses and diseases. In fact, scientists have concluded that taken together, chronic loneliness poses as significant a risk for your long-term health and longevity as cigarette smoking. Now, cigarette packs come with warnings saying this could kill you, but loneliness doesn't. And that's why it's so important we prioritize our psychological health, that we practice emotional hygiene. Because you can't treat a psychological wound if you don't even know you're injured. Loneliness isn't the only psychological wound that distorts our perceptions and misleads us. Failure does that as well. I once visited a daycare center where I saw three toddlers play with identical plastic toys. You had to slide the red button and a cute doggy would pop out. One little girl tried pulling the purple button, then pushing it, and then she just sat back and looked at the box with her lower lip trembling. The little boy next to her watched this happen, then turned to his box and burst into tears without even touching it. Meanwhile, another little girl tried everything she could think of until she slid the red button, the cute doggy popped out, and she squealed with delight. So, three toddlers with identical plastic toys but with very different reactions to failure. The first two toddlers were perfectly capable of sliding a red button. The only thing that prevented them from succeeding was their mind tricked them into believing they could not. Now, adults get tricked this way as well all the time. In fact, we all have a default set of feelings and beliefs that gets triggered whenever we encounter frustrations and setbacks. Are you aware of how your mind reacts to failure? You need to be. Because if your mind tries to convince you you're incapable of something, and you believe it, then like those two toddlers, you'll begin to feel helpless, and you'll stop trying too soon, or you won't even try at all. And then you'll be even more convinced you can't succeed. You see, that's why so many people function below their actual potential. Because somewhere along the way, sometimes a single failure convinced them that they couldn't succeed, and they believed it. Once we become convinced of something, it's very difficult to change our mind. I learned that lesson the hard way when I was a teenager with my brother. We were driving with friends down a dark road at night when a police car stopped us. There had been a robbery in the area and they were looking for suspects. The officer approached the car and he shined his flashlight on the driver, then on my brother in the front seat, and then on me, and his eyes opened wide and he said, "Where have I seen your face before?" And I said, "In the front seat." And I said, "In the front seat."

So it might be very natural to feel demoralized and defeated after you fail, but you cannot allow yourself to become convinced you can't succeed. You have to fight feelings of helplessness. You have to gain control over the situation. And you have to break this kind of negative cycle before it begins. Our minds and our feelings, they're not the trustworthy friends we thought they were. They're more like a really moody friend who can be totally supportive one minute and really unpleasant the next. I once worked with this woman who, after 20 years of marriage and an extremely ugly divorce, was finally ready for her first date. She had met this guy online, and he seemed nice, and he seemed successful, and most importantly, he seemed really into her. So she was very excited. She bought a new dress, and they met at an upscale New York City bar for a drink. 10 minutes into the date, the man stands up and says, "I'm not interested," and walks out. Rejection is extremely painful. The woman was so hurt, she couldn't move. All she could do was call a friend. And here's what the friend said. "Well, what do you expect? You have big hips. You have nothing interesting to say. Why would a handsome, successful man like that ever go out with a loser like you?" Shocking, right, that a friend can be so cruel. But it would be much less shocking if I told you it wasn't the friend who said that. It's what the woman said to herself. And that's something we all do, especially after a rejection. We all start thinking of all our faults and all our shortcomings, what we wish we were, what we wish we weren't. We call ourselves names, maybe not as harshly, but we all do it. And it's interesting that we do, because our self-esteem is already hurting. Why would we want to go and damage it even further? Right? We wouldn't make a physical injury worse on purpose. You wouldn't get a cut on your arm and decide, "Oh, I know, I'm going to take a knife and see how much deeper I can make it." But we do that with psychological injuries all the time. Why? Because of poor emotional hygiene. Because we don't prioritize our psychological health. We know from dozens of studies that when your self-esteem is lower, you are more vulnerable to stress and to anxiety, that failures and rejections hurt more, and it takes longer to recover from them. So when you get rejected, the first thing you should be doing is to revive your self-esteem, not join Fight Club and beat it into a pulp. When you're in emotional pain, treat yourself with the same compassion you would expect from a truly good friend. We have to catch our unhealthy psychological habits and change them. And one of the unhealthiest and most common is called rumination. To ruminate means to chew over. It's when your boss yells at you, or your professor makes you feel stupid in class, or you have a big fight with a friend, and you just can't stop replaying the scene in your head for days, sometimes for weeks on end. Now, ruminating about upsetting events in this way can easily become a habit, and it's a very costly one. Because by spending so much time focused on upsetting and negative thoughts, you are actually putting yourself at significant risk for developing clinical depression, alcoholism, eating disorders, and even cardiovascular disease. The problem is, the urge to ruminate can feel really strong and really important, so it's a difficult habit to stop. I know this for a fact, because a little over a year ago, I developed the habit myself. You see, my twin brother was diagnosed with stage 3 non-Hodgkin's lymphoma. His cancer was extremely aggressive. He had visible tumors all over his body. And he had to start a harsh course of chemotherapy. And I couldn't stop thinking about what he was going through. I couldn't stop thinking about how much he was suffering. Even though he never complained, not once. He had this incredibly positive attitude. His psychological health was amazing. I was physically healthy, but psychologically I was a mess. But I knew what to do. Studies tell us that even a 2-minute distraction is sufficient to break the urge to ruminate in that moment. And so each time I had a worrying, upsetting, negative thought, I forced myself to concentrate on something else until the urge passed. And within 1 week, my whole outlook changed

and became more positive and more hopeful. 9 weeks after he started chemotherapy, my brother had a CAT scan, and I was by his side when he got the results. All the tumors were gone. He still had 3 more rounds of chemotherapy to go, but we knew he would recover. This picture was taken 2 weeks ago. By taking action when you're lonely, by changing your responses to failure, by protecting your self-esteem, by battling negative thinking, you won't just heal your psychological wounds. You will build emotional resilience. You will thrive. You know, 100 years ago, people began practicing personal hygiene, and life expectancy rates rose by over 50% in just a matter of decades. I believe our quality of life could rise just as dramatically if we all began practicing emotional hygiene. Can you imagine what the world would be like if everyone were psychologically healthier? If there were less loneliness and less depression? If people knew how to overcome failure? If they felt better about themselves and more empowered? If they were happier and more fulfilled? I can, because that's the world I want to live in. And that's the world my brother wants to live in as well. And if you just become informed and change a few simple habits, well, that's the world we can all live in. Thank you very much.

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Learn faster, learn better.

Arguments in relationships are typically so regrettable and often so bitter, it's natural to hope we might, with greater maturity, overcome them once and for all. But given what human nature is actually like, it would be unwise to make this our goal. The hope can't be to eliminate arguments altogether. It should be to try to find our way to a better kind of argument. Arguments tend to start when we're confronted, usually rather suddenly, by what appears to us to be the radical selfishness, intransigence, or sheer nastiness of the partner. It is extremely tempting to react with equal force. We aren't, after all, a pushover. We've been hurt, and we must hurt back. We will make them suffer as they have made us suffer. There may be variations in just how we opt to inflict the suffering. Perhaps we'll do a lot of shouting, or slam a door, or maybe we'll eke this one out with a sulk. But the underlying principle is the same. We've been hurt, and we have to punish. But at this point, we might ask ourselves what we're really seeking. After all, we're not trying to administer abstract justice or punish for the sake of it. This isn't a criminal court or the headmaster's office. What we're truly seeking in a close relationship is something much more touching. We want the other person to love us properly and to be kinder. That's why we're slamming the door, calling them a fuckwit, and have been pretending they don't exist since breakfast. Surprisingly, almost the last thing we ever do when we've been very hurt is to say that we've been very hurt. It feels just too humiliating to reveal our wound to the person who inflicted it, to show ourselves as vulnerable in front of the very individual who, it seems, has unbearably abused our vulnerability. This is both hugely understandable and doesn't advance things in the least, because we're not in a relationship to be emotionally safe. We're there to find connection. An act of retribution, while it may give us a momentary impression of impregnability, never increases our chances of obtaining the love and understanding we formed a couple in order to derive. We might consider a different and slightly paradoxical approach. We might, exactly at the moment when we've been wounded by our partner, instead of hitting back, make what we could term a dignified avowal of hurt and fear. Rather than get furious, we might attempt to register and get directly at what is ailing us through a twofold admission. We might say, firstly, I'm so hurt that someone I've put my emotional trust in should say or do that to me. And secondly, and this takes proper courage, we might add, I'm so frightened that I should be emotionally deeply exposed to someone who would appear to hurt me like this. This should give the partner pause for thought. One hasn't insulted them or hurt them back in the usual way, which is what typically blocks their ears and sets off a vicious cycle of attack and counterattack. We are being dignified and honest. We aren't lashing out, but nor are we begging. We are neither being very strong nor very weak. We're neither punching nor crawling. We're just standing still, admitting our genuine sadness, fear, and nakedness in a tone of marked self-possession. Too often, arguments become interminable and, to outsiders, slightly daft because both people refuse to admit that they're sad, not mean. It isn't what time to leave for the airport or whose turn it is to do the dishes that's created the argument. It's that both parties are, in different ways, feeling unloved and misunderstood, but are refusing to say this in quite so many words. In a wiser society, we'd study arguments at school for at least 4 years. They're as complicated as algebra and far more important. And we'd all get a lot better at confessing our wounds in a tone of self-possessed dignity. We'd admit with calm that though we're capable and strong in most areas of our lives, here, right now, in the arena of the relationship, we are hurt and scared. And yet are brave and mature enough, as well as committed enough to love, to dare to tell the partner so in the plainest, most undecorated, and most heartfelt of words. We might thereby save ourselves a lot of time.

I grew up with my identical twin, who was an incredibly loving brother. Now, one thing about being a twin is it makes you an expert at spotting favoritism. If his cookie was even slightly bigger than my cookie, I had questions. And clearly, I wasn't starving. When I became a psychologist, I began to notice favoritism of a different kind. And that is how much more we value the body than we do the mind. I spent 9 years at university earning my doctorate in psychology. And I can't tell you how many people look at my business card and say, "Oh, a psychologist, so not a real doctor." As if it should say that on my card. This favoritism, we show the body over the mind. I see it everywhere. I recently was at a friend's house and their 5-year-old was getting ready for bed. He was standing on a stool by the sink, brushing his teeth, when he slipped and scratched his leg on the stool when he fell. He cried for a minute, but then he got back up, got back on the stool, and reached out for a box of Band-Aids to put one on his cut. Now, this kid could barely tie his shoelaces, but he knew you have to cover a cut so it doesn't become infected, and you have to care for your teeth by brushing twice a day. We all know how to maintain our physical health and how to practice dental hygiene, right? We know it since we were 5 years old. But what do we know about maintaining our psychological health? Well, nothing. What do we teach our children about emotional hygiene? Nothing. How is it we spend more time taking care of our teeth than we do our minds? Why is it our physical health is so much more important to us than our psychological health? You know, we sustain psychological injuries even more often than we do physical ones, injuries like failure or rejection or loneliness. And they can also get worse if we ignore them, and they can impact our lives in dramatic ways. And yet, even though there are scientifically proven techniques we could use to treat these kinds of psychological injuries, we don't. It doesn't even occur to us that we should. Oh, you're feeling depressed. Just shake it off. It's all in your head. Can you imagine saying that to somebody with a broken leg? Oh, just walk it off. It's all in your leg. It is time we close the gap between our physical and our psychological health. It's time we made them more equal, more like twins. Speaking of which, my brother is also a psychologist, so he's not a real doctor either. We didn't study together, though. In fact, the hardest thing I've ever done in my life is move across the Atlantic to New York City to get my doctorate in psychology. We were apart then for the first time in our lives, and the separation was brutal for both of us. But while he remained among family and friends, I was alone in a new country. We missed each other terribly, but international phone calls were really expensive then, and we could only afford to speak for 5 minutes a week. When our birthday rolled around, it was the first we wouldn't be spending together. We decided to splurge, and that week we would talk for 10 minutes. I spent the morning pacing around my room, waiting for him to call, and waiting, and waiting. But the phone didn't ring. Given the time difference, I assumed, okay, he's out with friends, he'll call later. There were no cell phones then, but he didn't. And I began to realize that after being away for over 10 months, he no longer missed me the way I missed him. Now, I knew he would call in the morning, but that night was one of the saddest and longest nights of my life. I woke up the next morning. I glanced down at the phone, and I realized I had kicked it off the hook when pacing the day before. I stumbled out of bed, I put the phone back on the receiver, and it rang a second later. And it was my brother. And boy, was he pissed.
It was the saddest and longest night of his life as well. Now, I tried to explain what happened, but he said, I don't understand. If you saw I wasn't calling you, why didn't you just pick up the phone and call me? He was right. Why didn't I call him? I didn't have an answer then. But I do today, and it's a simple one. Loneliness. Loneliness creates a deep psychological wound, one that distorts our perceptions and scrambles our thinking. It makes us believe that those around us care much less than they actually do. It makes us really afraid to reach out, because why set yourself up for rejection and heartache when your heart is already aching more than you can stand? I was in the grips of real loneliness back then, but I was surrounded by people all day, so it never occurred to me. But loneliness is defined purely subjectively. It depends solely on whether you feel emotionally or socially disconnected from those around you, and I did. There is a lot of research on loneliness, and all of it is horrifying. Loneliness won't just make you miserable, it will kill you. I'm not kidding. Chronic loneliness increases your likelihood of an early death by 14%. 14%. Loneliness causes high blood pressure, high cholesterol. It even suppresses the functioning of your immune system, making you vulnerable to all kinds of illnesses and diseases. In fact, scientists have concluded that taken together, chronic loneliness poses as significant a risk for your long-term health and longevity as cigarette smoking. Now, cigarette packs come with warnings saying this could kill you, but loneliness doesn't. And that's why it's so important we prioritize our psychological health, that we practice emotional hygiene. Because you can't treat a psychological wound if you don't even know you're injured. Loneliness isn't the only psychological wound that distorts our perceptions and misleads us. Failure does that as well. I once visited a daycare center where I saw three toddlers play with identical plastic toys. You had to slide the red button and a cute doggy would pop out. One little girl tried pulling the purple button, then pushing it, and then she just sat back and looked at the box with her lower lip trembling. The little boy next to her watched this happen, then turned to his box and burst into tears without even touching it. Meanwhile, another little girl tried everything she could think of until she slid the red button, the cute doggy popped out, and she squealed with delight. So, three toddlers with identical plastic toys but with very different reactions to failure. The first two toddlers were perfectly capable of sliding a red button. The only thing that prevented them from succeeding was their mind tricked them into believing they could not. Now, adults get tricked this way as well all the time. In fact, we all have a default set of feelings and beliefs that gets triggered whenever we encounter frustrations and setbacks. Are you aware of how your mind reacts to failure? You need to be. Because if your mind tries to convince you you're incapable of something, and you believe it, then like those two toddlers, you'll begin to feel helpless, and you'll stop trying too soon, or you won't even try at all. And then you'll be even more convinced you can't succeed. You see, that's why so many people function below their actual potential. Because somewhere along the way, sometimes a single failure convinced them that they couldn't succeed, and they believed it. Once we become convinced of something, it's very difficult to change our mind. I learned that lesson the hard way when I was a teenager with my brother. We were driving with friends down a dark road at night when a police car stopped us. There had been a robbery in the area and they were looking for suspects. The officer approached the car and he shined his flashlight on the driver, then on my brother in the front seat, and then on me, and his eyes opened wide and he said, "Where have I seen your face before?" And I said, "In the front seat." But that made no sense to him whatsoever, so now he thought I was on drugs.
So he drags me out of the car, he searches me, he marches me over to the police car, and only when he verified I don't have a police record could I show him I had a twin in the front seat. But even as we were driving away, you could see by the look on his face, he was convinced that I was getting away with something. You could see by the look on his face, he was convinced that I was getting away with something.

trustworthy friends we thought they were. They're more like a really moody friend who can be totally supportive one minute and really unpleasant the next. I once worked with this woman who, after 20 years of marriage and an extremely ugly divorce, was finally ready for her first date. She had met this guy online, and he seemed nice, and he seemed successful, and most importantly, he seemed really into her. So she was very excited. She bought a new dress, and they met at an upscale New York City bar for a drink. 10 minutes into the date, the man stands up and says, "I'm not interested," and walks out. Rejection is extremely painful. The woman was so hurt she couldn't move. All she could do was call a friend. And here's what the friend said. "Well, what do you expect? You have big hips. You have nothing interesting to say. Why would a handsome, successful man like that ever go out with a loser like you?" Shocking, right, that a friend can be so cruel. But it would be much less shocking if I told you it wasn't the friend who said that. It's what the woman said to herself. And that's something we all do, especially after a rejection. We all start thinking of all our faults and all our shortcomings, what we wish we were, what we wish we weren't. We call ourselves names, maybe not as harshly, but we all do it. And it's interesting that we do, because our self-esteem is already hurting. Why would we want to go and damage it even further? Right? We wouldn't make a physical injury worse on purpose. You wouldn't get a cut on your arm and decide, "Oh, I know, I'm going to take a knife and see how much deeper I can make it." But we do that with psychological injuries all the time. Why? Because of poor emotional hygiene. Because we don't prioritize our psychological health. We know from dozens of studies that when your self-esteem is lower, you are more vulnerable to stress and to anxiety, that failures and rejections hurt more, and it takes longer to recover from them. So when you get rejected, the first thing you should be doing is to revive your self-esteem, not join Fight Club and beat it into a pulp. When you're in emotional pain, treat yourself with the same compassion you would expect from a truly good friend. We have to catch our unhealthy psychological habits and change them. And one of the unhealthiest and most common is called rumination. To ruminate means to chew over. It's when your boss yells at you, or your professor makes you feel stupid in class, or you have a big fight with a friend, and you just can't stop replaying the scene in your head for days, sometimes for weeks on end. Now, ruminating about upsetting events in this way can easily become a habit, and it's a very costly one. Because by spending so much time focused on upsetting and negative thoughts, you are actually putting yourself at significant risk for developing clinical depression, alcoholism, eating disorders, and even cardiovascular disease. The problem is, the urge to ruminate can feel really strong and really important, so it's a difficult habit to stop. I know this for a fact, because a little over a year ago, I developed the habit myself. You see, my twin brother was diagnosed with stage 3 non-Hodgkin's lymphoma. His cancer was extremely aggressive. He had visible tumors all over his body. And he had to start a harsh course of chemotherapy. And I couldn't stop thinking about what he was going through. I couldn't stop thinking about how much he was suffering. Even though he never complained, not once. He had this incredibly positive attitude. His psychological health was amazing. I was physically healthy, but psychologically I was a mess. But I knew what to do. Studies tell us that even a 2-minute distraction is sufficient to break the urge to ruminate in that moment. And so each time I had a worrying, upsetting, negative thought, I forced myself to concentrate on something else until the urge passed. And within 1 week, my whole outlook changed and became more positive and more hopeful. 9 weeks after he started chemotherapy, my brother had a CAT scan, and I was by his side when he got the results. All the tumors were gone. He still had 3 more rounds of chemotherapy to go, but we knew he would recover. This picture was taken 2 weeks ago.

By taking action when you're lonely, by changing your responses to failure, by protecting your self-esteem, by battling negative thinking, you won't just heal your psychological wounds. You will build emotional resilience. You will thrive. You know, 100 years ago, people began practicing personal hygiene, and life expectancy rates rose by over 50% in just a matter of decades. I believe our quality of life could rise just as dramatically if we all began practicing emotional hygiene. Can you imagine what the world would be like if everyone were psychologically healthier? If there were less loneliness and less depression? If people knew how to overcome failure? If they felt better about themselves and more empowered? If they were happier and more fulfilled? I can, because that's the world I want to live in. And that's the world my brother wants to live in as well. And if you just become informed and change a few simple habits, well, that's the world we can all live in. Thank you very much.

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Learn faster, learn better.

Arguments in relationships are typically so regrettable and often so bitter, it's natural to hope we might, with greater maturity, overcome them once and for all. But given what human nature is actually like, it would be unwise to make this our goal. The hope can't be to eliminate arguments altogether. It should be to try to find our way to a better kind of argument. Arguments tend to start when we're confronted, usually rather suddenly, by what appears to us to be the radical selfishness, intransigence, or sheer nastiness of the partner. It is extremely tempting to react with equal force. We aren't, after all, a pushover. We've been hurt, and we must hurt back. We will make them suffer as they have made us suffer. There may be variations in just how we opt to inflict the suffering. Perhaps we'll do a lot of shouting, or slam a door, or maybe we'll eke this one out with a sulk. But the underlying principle is the same. We've been hurt, and we have to punish. But at this point, we might ask ourselves what we're really seeking. After all, we're not trying to administer abstract justice or punish for the sake of it. This isn't a criminal court or the headmaster's office. What we're truly seeking in a close relationship is something much more touching. We want the other person to love us properly and to be kinder. That's why we're slamming the door, calling them a fuckwit, and have been pretending they don't exist since breakfast. Surprisingly, almost the last thing we ever do when we've been very hurt is to say that we've been very hurt. It feels just too humiliating to reveal our wound to the person who inflicted it, to show ourselves as vulnerable in front of the very individual who, it seems, has unbearably abused our vulnerability. This is both hugely understandable and doesn't advance things in the least, because we're not in a relationship to be emotionally safe. We're there to find connection. An act of retribution, while it may give us a momentary impression of impregnability, never increases our chances of obtaining the love and understanding we formed a couple in order to derive. We might consider a different and slightly paradoxical approach. We might, exactly at the moment when we've been wounded by our partner, instead of hitting back, make what we could term a dignified avowal of hurt and fear. Rather than get furious, we might attempt to register and get directly at what is ailing us through a twofold admission. We might say, firstly, I'm so hurt that someone I've put my emotional trust in should say or do that to me. And secondly, and this takes proper courage, we might add, I'm so frightened that I should be emotionally deeply exposed to someone who would appear to hurt me like this. This should give the partner pause for thought. One hasn't insulted them or hurt them back in the usual way, which is what typically blocks their ears and sets off a vicious cycle of attack and counterattack. We are being dignified and honest. We aren't lashing out, but nor are we begging. We are neither being very strong nor very weak. We're neither punching nor crawling. We're just standing still, admitting our genuine sadness, fear, and nakedness in a tone of marked self-possession. Too often, arguments become interminable and, to outsiders, slightly daft because both people refuse to admit that they're sad, not mean. It isn't what time to leave for the airport or whose turn it is to do the dishes that's created the argument. It's that both parties are, in different ways, feeling unloved and misunderstood, but are refusing to say this in quite so many words. In a wiser society, we'd study arguments at school for at least 4 years. They're as complicated as algebra and far more important. And we'd all get a lot better at confessing our wounds in a tone of self-possessed dignity. We'd admit with calm that though we're capable and strong in most areas of our lives, here, right now, in the arena of the relationship, we are hurt and scared. And yet are brave and mature enough, as well as committed enough to love, to dare to tell the partner so in the plainest, most undecorated, and most heartfelt of words. We might thereby save ourselves a lot of time.

I grew up with my identical twin, who was an incredibly loving brother. Now, one thing about being a twin is it makes you an expert at spotting favoritism. If his cookie was even slightly bigger than my cookie, I had questions. And clearly, I wasn't starving. When I became a psychologist, I began to notice favoritism of a different kind. And that is how much more we value the body than we do the mind. I spent 9 years at university earning my doctorate in psychology. And I can't tell you how many people look at my business card and say, "Oh, a psychologist, so not a real doctor." As if it should say that on my card. This favoritism, we show the body over the mind. I see it everywhere. I recently was at a friend's house and their 5-year-old was getting ready for bed. He was standing on a stool by the sink brushing his teeth when he slipped and scratched his leg on the stool when he fell. He cried for a minute, but then he got back up, got back on the stool and reached out for a box of Band-Aids to put one on his cut. Now, this kid could barely tie his shoelaces, but he knew you have to cover a cut so it doesn't become infected, and you have to care for your teeth by brushing twice a day. We all know how to maintain our physical health and how to practice dental hygiene, right? We know it since we were 5 years old. But what do we know about maintaining our psychological health? Well, nothing. What do we teach our children about emotional hygiene? Nothing. How is it we spend more time taking care of our teeth than we do our minds? Why is it our physical health is so much more important to us than our psychological health? You know, we sustain psychological injuries even more often than we do physical ones, injuries like failure or rejection or loneliness. And they can also get worse if we ignore them, and they can impact our lives in dramatic ways. And yet, even though there are scientifically proven techniques we could use to treat these kinds of psychological injuries, we don't. It doesn't even occur to us that we should. Oh, you're feeling depressed. Just shake it off. It's all in your head. Can you imagine saying that to somebody with a broken leg? Oh, just walk it off. It's all in your leg. It is time we close the gap between our physical and our psychological health. It's time we made them more equal, more like twins. Speaking of which, my brother is also a psychologist, so he's not a real doctor either. We didn't study together, though. In fact, the hardest thing I've ever done in my life is move across the Atlantic to New York City to get my doctorate in psychology. We were apart then for the first time in our lives, and the separation was brutal for both of us. But while he remained among family and friends, I was alone in a new country. We missed each other terribly, but international phone calls were really expensive then, and we could only afford to speak for 5 minutes a week. When our birthday rolled around, it was the first we wouldn't be spending together. We decided to splurge, and that week we would talk for 10 minutes. I spent the morning pacing around my room, waiting for him to call, and waiting, and waiting. But the phone didn't ring. Given the time difference, I assumed, okay, he's out with friends, he'll call later. There were no cell phones then. But he didn't. And I began to realize that after being away for over 10 months, he no longer missed me the way I missed him. Now, I knew he would call in the morning, but that night was one of the saddest and longest nights of my life. I woke up the next morning. I glanced down at the phone, and I realized I had kicked it off the hook when pacing the day before. I stumbled out of bed, I put the phone back on the receiver, and it rang a second later, and it was my brother. And boy, was he pissed.
It was the saddest and longest night of his life as well. Now, I tried to explain what happened, but he said, "I don't understand. If you saw I wasn't calling you, why didn't you just pick up the phone and call me?" He was right. Why didn't I call him? I didn't have an answer then. But I do today, and it's a simple one. Loneliness. Loneliness creates a deep psychological wound, one that distorts our perceptions and scrambles our thinking. It makes us believe that those around us care much less than they actually do. It makes us really afraid to reach out, because why set yourself up for rejection and heartache when your heart is already aching more than you can stand? I was in the grips of real loneliness back then, but I was surrounded by people all day, so it never occurred to me. But loneliness is defined purely subjectively. It depends solely on whether you feel emotionally or socially disconnected from those around you, and I did. There is a lot of research on loneliness, and all of it is horrifying. Loneliness won't just make you miserable. It will kill you. I'm not kidding. Chronic loneliness increases your likelihood of an early death by 14%. 14%. Loneliness causes high blood pressure, high cholesterol. It even suppresses the functioning of your immune system, making you vulnerable to all kinds of illnesses and diseases. In fact, scientists have concluded that taken together, chronic loneliness poses as significant a risk for your long-term health and longevity as cigarette smoking. Now, cigarette packs come with warnings saying this could kill you, but loneliness doesn't. And that's why it's so important we prioritize our psychological health, that we practice emotional hygiene, because you can't treat a psychological wound if you don't even know you're injured. Loneliness isn't the only psychological wound that distorts our perceptions and misleads us. Failure does that as well. I once visited a daycare center where I saw three toddlers play with identical plastic toys. You had to slide the red button and a cute doggy would pop out. One little girl tried pulling the purple button, then pushing it, and then she just sat back and looked at the box with her lower lip trembling. The little boy next to her watched this happen, then turned to his box and burst into tears without even touching it. Meanwhile, another little girl tried everything she could think of until she slid the red button, the cute doggy popped out, and she squealed with delight. So, three toddlers with identical plastic toys but with very different reactions to failure. The first two toddlers were perfectly capable of sliding a red button. The only thing that prevented them from succeeding was their mind tricked them into believing they could not. Now, adults get tricked this way as well all the time. In fact, we all have a default set of feelings and beliefs that gets triggered whenever we encounter frustrations and setbacks. Are you aware of how your mind reacts to failure? You need to be. Because if your mind tries to convince you you're incapable of something, and you believe it, then like those two toddlers, you'll begin to feel helpless, and you'll stop trying too soon, or you won't even try at all. And then you'll be even more convinced you can't succeed. You see, that's why so many people function below their actual potential. Because somewhere along the way, sometimes a single failure convinced them that they couldn't succeed, and they believed it. Once we become convinced of something, it's very difficult to change our mind. I learned that lesson the hard way when I was a teenager with my brother. We were driving with friends down a dark road at night when a police car stopped us. There had been a robbery in the area and they were looking for suspects. The officer approached the car and he shined his flashlight on the driver, then on my brother in the front seat, and then on me, and his eyes opened wide and he said, "Where have I seen your face before?" And I said, "In the front seat." But that made no sense to him whatsoever, so now he thought I was on drugs. So he drags me out of the car, he searches me,
he marches me over to the police car, and only when he verified I don't have a police record could I show him I had a twin in the front seat. But even as we were driving away, you could see by the look on his face, he was convinced that I was getting away with something. Our mind is hard to change once we become convinced. So it might be very natural to feel demoralized and defeated after you fail, but you cannot allow yourself to become convinced you can't succeed. You have to fight feelings of helplessness. You have to gain control over the situation. And you have to break this kind of negative cycle before it begins. Our minds and our feelings, they're not the trustworthy friends we thought they were. They're more like a really moody friend who can be totally supportive one minute and really unpleasant the next. I once worked with this woman who, after 20 years of marriage and an extremely ugly divorce, was finally ready for her first date. She had met this guy online, and he seemed nice, and he seemed successful, and most importantly, he seemed really into her. So she was very excited. She bought a new dress, and they met at an upscale New York City bar for a drink. 10 minutes into the date, the man stands up and says, "I'm not interested," and walks out. Rejection, "I'm not interested," and walks out. Rejection is extremely painful.

after a rejection. We all start thinking of all our faults and all our shortcomings, what we wish we were, what we wish we weren't. We call ourselves names, maybe not as harshly, but we all do it. And it's interesting that we do, because our self-esteem is already hurting. Why would we want to go and damage it even further? Right? We wouldn't make a physical injury worse on purpose. You wouldn't get a cut on your arm and decide, oh, I know, I'm going to take a knife and see how much deeper I can make it. But we do that with psychological injuries all the time. Why? Because of poor emotional hygiene. Because we don't prioritize our psychological health. We know from dozens of studies that when your self-esteem is lower, you are more vulnerable to stress and to anxiety, that failures and rejections hurt more, and it takes longer to recover from them. So when you get rejected, the first thing you should be doing is to revive your self-esteem, not join Fight Club and beat it into a pulp. When you're in emotional pain, treat yourself with the same compassion you would expect from a truly good friend. We have to catch our unhealthy psychological habits and change them. And one of the unhealthiest and most common is called rumination. To ruminate means to chew over. It's when your boss yells at you, or your professor makes you feel stupid in class, or you have a big fight with a friend, and you just can't stop replaying the scene in your head for days, sometimes for weeks on end. Now, ruminating about upsetting events in this way can easily become a habit, and it's a very costly one. Because by spending so much time focused on upsetting and negative thoughts, you are actually putting yourself at significant risk for developing clinical depression, alcoholism, eating disorders, and even cardiovascular disease. The problem is, the urge to ruminate can feel really strong and really important, so it's a difficult habit to stop. I know this for a fact, because a little over a year ago, I developed the habit myself. You see, my twin brother was diagnosed with stage 3 non-Hodgkin's lymphoma. His cancer was extremely aggressive. He had visible tumors all over his body. And he had to start a harsh course of chemotherapy. And I couldn't stop thinking about what he was going through. I couldn't stop thinking about how much he was suffering. Even though he never complained, not once. He had this incredibly positive attitude. His psychological health was amazing. I was physically healthy, but psychologically I was a mess. But I knew what to do. Studies tell us that even a 2-minute distraction is sufficient to break the urge to ruminate in that moment. And so each time I had a worrying, upsetting, negative thought, I forced myself to concentrate on something else until the urge passed. And within 1 week, my whole outlook changed and became more positive and more hopeful. 9 weeks after he started chemotherapy, my brother had a CAT scan, and I was by his side when he got the results. All the tumors were gone. He still had 3 more rounds of chemotherapy to go, but we knew he would recover. This picture was taken 2 weeks ago. By taking action when you're lonely, by changing your responses to failure, by protecting your self-esteem, by battling negative thinking, you won't just heal your psychological wounds. You will build emotional resilience. You will thrive. You know, 100 years ago, people began practicing personal hygiene, and life expectancy rates rose by over 50% in just a matter of decades. I believe our quality of life could rise just as dramatically if we all began practicing emotional hygiene. Can you imagine what the world would be like if everyone were psychologically healthier? If there were less loneliness and less depression? If people knew how to overcome failure? If they felt better about themselves and more empowered? If they were happier and more fulfilled? I can, because that's the world I want to live in. And that's the world my brother wants to live in as well. And if you just become informed and change a few simple habits, well, that's the world we can all live in. Thank you very much.

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Being organized comes naturally to some, but to others, it's a task in itself. 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Number 1. 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Use a to-do list to write down important things you want to accomplish and organize your list based on priority. For example, list the top 3 tasks that you must get done at the top of the list and things that can wait until tomorrow at the bottom of the list. You can take your organization a step further by color coordinating tasks in order of urgency. Number 2. Use a planner. Journaling is a great way to keep on top of your progress throughout the days, weeks, and years. Besides achievements, you can also keep note of upcoming meetings and set goals, so it's always at the forefront of your mind. Depending on your preference, you can purchase a written or digital journal with dates or without. Number 3. Manage your time. Managing your time effectively is a key skill to have in the workplace. You should know how long it takes you to complete a certain task, which allows you to then trim off unnecessary hours off your day. By allocating a specific time to tasks, you can also achieve more during your working day. Number 4. Learn to delegate. If you have a mountain of work to get through, it's impossible for you to do it all on your own. So if a project has a tight deadline, learn to delegate tasks to colleagues who are best equipped with handling it. If you can match the work to people's skills, you will be able to get the highest quality of work completed in a reasonable amount of time. Number 5. Be an early bird. As the age-old saying goes, the early bird catches the worm first. And if you look at all successful entrepreneurs, they all follow a similar daily routine that involves waking up early, allocating time for a workout or self-care before starting work for the day. So if you want to be more organized, follow suit and create a great morning routine that makes you motivated to work hard. Number 6. Limit distractions. It's easier to stay organized and productive when you limit distractions. By doing so, it allows you to stay focused on one task instead of jumping back and forth. Keep common distractions like your phone out of sight, and even consider muting Slack or email notifications while you're working towards a deadline. Number 7. Keep a tidy environment. Keeping a clean and tidy working area makes your work more efficient. When you have a clean working environment, you don't get distracted by the mess around you and don't waste your time looking for something that you need. So if you ease towards the messy side, it's time to do a bit of spring cleaning and tidy your workspace. Number 8. Take regular breaks. Regular breaks are needed to stay focused and productive. So give yourself a period of time, say 40 minutes, to crack down on some work before you take a short 5 to 10 minute break to recharge your batteries and refocus. If you have a sedentary job, use this time to get up and walk around or do some stretching to get your blood flowing.

I'm really excited to share with you some findings that really surprised me about what makes companies succeed the most, what factors actually matter the most for startup success. I believe that the startup organization is one of the greatest forms to make the world a better place. If you take a group of people with the right equity incentives and organize them in a startup, you can unlock human potential in a way never before possible. You get them to achieve unbelievable things. But if the startup organization is so great, why do so many fail? That's what I wanted to find out. I wanted to find out what actually matters most for startup success. And I wanted to try to be systematic about it, avoid some of my instincts and maybe misperceptions I have from so many companies I've seen over the years. I wanted to know this because I've been starting businesses since I was 12 years old, when I sold candy at the bus stop in junior high school, to high school when I made solar energy devices, to college when I made loudspeakers, and when I graduated from college, started software companies. And 20 years ago, I started Idealab, and in the last 20 years, we've started more than 100 companies, many successes and many big failures. We learned a lot from those failures. So I tried to look across what factors accounted the most for company success and failure. So I looked at these five. First, the idea. I used to think that the idea was everything. I mean, I named my company Idealab, and how much I worship the aha moment when you first come up with the idea. But then over time, I came to think that maybe the team, the execution, adaptability, that mattered even more than the idea. I never thought I'd be quoting boxer Mike Tyson on the TED stage, but he once said, "Everybody has a plan until they get punched in the face." And I think that's so true about business as well. So much about a team's execution is its ability to adapt to getting punched in the face by the customer. The customer is the true reality. And that's why I came to think that the team maybe was the most important thing. Then I started looking at the business model. Does the company have a very clear path generating customer revenues? That started rising to the top in my thinking about maybe what mattered most for success. Then I looked at the funding. Sometimes companies received intense amount of funding. Maybe that's the most important thing. And then, of course, the timing. Is the idea way too early and the world's not ready for it? Is it early, meaning you're in advance and you have to educate the world? Is it just right, or is it too late and there's already too many competitors? So I tried to look very carefully at these five factors across many companies. And I looked across all 100 Idealab companies and 100 non-Idealab companies to try and come up with something scientific about it. So first, on these Idealab companies, the top five companies, CitySearch, Cars Direct, GoTo, NetZero, Tickets.com, those all became billion-dollar successes. And the five companies on the bottom, Z.com, Insider Pages, My Life, Desktop Factory, People Inc., we all had high hopes for, but didn't succeed. So I tried to rank across all of those attributes how I felt those companies scored on each of those dimensions. And then for non-Idealab companies, I looked at wild successes like Airbnb and Instagram and Uber and YouTube and LinkedIn, and some failures: Webvan, Cosmo, Pets.com, Flooz, and Friendster. The bottom companies had intense funding. They even had business models in some cases, but they didn't succeed. I tried to look at what factors actually accounted the most for success and failure across all these companies, and the results really surprised me. The number one thing was timing. Timing accounted for 42% of the difference between success and failure. Team and execution came in second, and the idea, the differentiability of the idea, the uniqueness idea, that actually came in third. Now, this isn't absolutely definitive. It's not to say that the idea isn't important, but it very much surprised me that the idea wasn't the most important thing. Sometimes it mattered more when it was actually timed. The last two, business model and funding, made sense to me, actually. I think business model makes sense to be that low because you could start out without a business model and then add one later if your customers are demanding what you're creating. And funding, I think, as well. If you're underfunded at first, but you're gaining traction, especially in today's age, it's very, very easy to get intense funding. So now let me give you some specific examples about each of these. So take a wild success like Airbnb, everybody knows about. Well, that company was famously passed on by many smart investors because people thought, no one's going to rent out a space in their home to a stranger. Of course, people proved that wrong. But one of the reasons it succeeded, aside from a good business model, a good idea, great execution, is the timing. That company came out right during the height of the recession when people really needed extra money. And that maybe helped people overcome their objection to renting out their own home to a stranger. Same thing with Uber. Uber came out, incredible company, incredible business model, great execution too. But the timing was so perfect for their need to get drivers into the system. Drivers were looking for extra money. It was very, very important. Some of our early successes, CitySearch, came out when people needed web pages.
GoTo.com, which we announced actually at TED in 1998, was when companies were looking for cost-effective ways to get traffic. We thought the idea was so great, but actually the timing was probably maybe more important. And then some of our failures. We started a company called Z.com. It was an online entertainment company. We were so excited about it. We raised enough money. We had a great business model. We'd even signed incredibly great Hollywood talent to join the company. But broadband penetration was too low in 1999, 2000. It was too hard to watch video content online. You had to put codecs in your browser and do all this stuff. And the company eventually went out of business in 2003. Just 2 years later, when the codec problem was solved by Adobe Flash, and when broadband penetration crossed 50% in America, YouTube was perfectly timed. Great idea, but unbelievable timing. And in fact, YouTube didn't even have a business model when it first started. It wasn't even certain that that would work out. But that was beautifully, beautifully timed. So what I would say in summary is execution definitely matters a lot. The idea matters a lot, but timing might matter even more. And the best way to really assess timing is to really look whether consumers are really ready for what you have to offer them. And to be really, really honest about it, not be in denial about any results that you see. Because if you have something you love, you want to push it forward. But you have to be very, very honest about that factor on timing. As I said earlier, I think startups can change the world and make the world a better place. I hope some of these insights can maybe help you have a slightly higher success ratio and thus make something great come to the world that wouldn't have happened otherwise. Thank you very much, my great audience.

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Number 1. 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Use a to-do list to write down important things you want to accomplish and organize your list based on priority. For example, list the top 3 tasks that you must get done at the top of the list and things that can wait until tomorrow at the bottom of the list. You can take your organization a step further by color-coordinating tasks in order of urgency. Number 2. Use a planner. Journaling is a great way to keep on top of your progress throughout the days, weeks, and years. Besides achievements, you can also keep note of upcoming meetings and set goals, so it's always at the forefront of your mind. Depending on your preference, you can purchase a written or digital journal with dates or without. Number 3. Manage your time. Managing your time effectively is a key skill to have in the workplace. You should know how long it takes you to complete a certain task, which allows you to then trim off unnecessary hours off your day. By allocating a specific time to tasks, you can also achieve more during your working day. Number 4. Learn to delegate. If you have a mountain of work to get through, it's impossible for you to do it all on your own. So if a project has a tight deadline, learn to delegate tasks to colleagues who are best equipped with handling it. If you can match the work to people's skills, you will be able to get the highest quality of work completed in a reasonable amount of time. Number 5. Be an early bird. As the age-old saying goes, the early bird catches the worm first. And if you look at all successful entrepreneurs, they all follow a similar daily routine that involves waking up early, allocating time for a workout or self-care before starting work for the day. So if you want to be more organized, follow suit and create a great morning routine that makes you motivated to work hard. Number 6. Limit distractions. It's easier to stay organized and productive when you limit distractions. By doing so, it allows you to stay focused on one task instead of jumping back and forth. Keep common distractions like your phone out of sight, and even consider muting Slack or email notifications while you're working towards a deadline. Number 7. Keep a tidy environment. Keeping a clean and tidy working area makes your work more efficient. When you have a clean working environment, you don't get distracted by the mess around you and don't waste your time looking for something that you need. So if you ease towards the messy side, it's time to do a bit of spring cleaning and tidy your workspace. Number 8. Take regular breaks. Regular breaks are needed to stay focused and productive. So give yourself a period of time, say 40 minutes, to crack down on some work before you take a short 5 to 10 minute break to recharge your batteries and refocus. If you have a sedentary job, use this time to get up and walk around or do some stretching to get your blood flowing.

I'm really excited to share with you some findings that really surprised me about what makes companies succeed the most, what factors actually matter the most for startup success. I believe that the startup organization is one of the greatest forms to make the world a better place. If you take a group of people with the right equity incentives and organize them in a startup, you can unlock human potential in a way never before possible. You get them to achieve unbelievable things. But if the startup organization is so great, why do so many fail? That's what I wanted to find out. I wanted to find out what actually matters most for startup success. And I wanted to try to be systematic about it, avoid some of my instincts and maybe misperceptions I have from so many companies I've seen over the years. I wanted to know this because I've been starting businesses since I was 12 years old, when I sold candy at the bus stop in junior high school, to high school when I made solar energy devices, to college when I made loudspeakers, and when I graduated from college, started software companies. And 20 years ago, I started IdeaLab, and in the last 20 years, we started more than 100 companies, many successes and many big failures. We learned a lot from those failures. So I tried to look across what factors accounted the most for company success and failure. So I looked at these five. First, the idea. I used to think that the idea was everything. I mean, I named my company IdeaLab, and how much I worship the aha moment when you first come up with the idea. But then over time, I came to think that maybe the team, the execution, adaptability, that mattered even more than the idea. I never thought I'd be quoting boxer Mike Tyson on the TED stage, but he once said, "Everybody has a plan until they get punched in the face." And I think that's so true about business as well. So much about a team's execution is its ability to adapt to getting punched in the face by the customer. The customer is the true reality. And that's why I came to think that the team maybe was the most important thing. Then I started looking at the business model. Does the company have a very clear path generating customer revenues? That started rising to the top in my thinking about maybe what mattered most for success. Then I looked at the funding. Sometimes companies received intense amount of funding. Maybe that's the most important thing. And then, of course, the timing. Is the idea way too early and the world's not ready for it? Is it early, meaning you're in advance and you have to educate the world? Is it just right, or is it too late and there's already too many competitors? So I tried to look very carefully at these five factors across many companies. And I looked across all 100 IdeaLab companies and 100 non-IdeaLab companies to try and come up with something scientific about it. So first, on these IdeaLab companies, the top five companies, CitySearch, Cars Direct, GoTo, NetZero, Tickets.com, those all became billion-dollar successes. And the five companies on the bottom, Z.com, Insider Pages, My Life, Desktop Factory, People Inc., we all had high hopes for, but didn't succeed. So I tried to rank across all of those attributes how I felt those companies scored on each of those dimensions. And then for non-IdeaLab companies, I looked at wild successes like Airbnb and Instagram and Uber and YouTube and LinkedIn, and some failures: Webvan, Cosmo, Pets.com, Flooz, and Friendster. The bottom companies had intense funding. They even had business models in some cases, but they didn't succeed. I tried to look at what factors actually accounted the most for success and failure across all these companies, and the results really surprised me. The number one thing was timing. Timing accounted for 42% of the difference between success and failure. Team and execution came in second, and the idea, the differentiability of the idea, the uniqueness idea, that actually came in third. Now, this isn't absolutely definitive. It's not to say that the idea isn't important. But it very much surprised me that the idea wasn't the most important thing. Sometimes it mattered more when it was actually timed. The last two, business model and funding, made sense to me, actually. I think business model makes sense to be that low because you could start out without a business model and then add one later if your customers are demanding what you're creating. And funding, I think, as well. If you're underfunded at first, but you're gaining traction, especially in today's age, it's very, very easy to get intense funding. So now let me give you some specific examples about each of these. So take a wild success like Airbnb, everybody knows about. Well, that company was famously passed on by many smart investors because people thought, no one's going to rent out a space in their home to a stranger. Of course, people proved that wrong. But one of the reasons it succeeded, aside from a good business model, a good idea, great execution, is the timing. That company came out right during the height of the recession when people really needed extra money. And that maybe helped people overcome their objection to renting out their own home to a stranger. Same thing with Uber. Uber came out, incredible company, incredible business model, great execution too, but the timing was so perfect for their need to get drivers into the system. Drivers were looking for extra money. It was very, very important. Some of our early successes, CitySearch, came out when people needed web pages.
GoTo.com, which we announced actually at TED in 1998, was when companies were looking for cost-effective ways to get traffic. We thought the idea was so great, but actually the timing was probably maybe more important. And then some of our failures. We started a company called Z.com. It was an online entertainment company. We were so excited about it. We raised enough money. We had a great business model. We'd even signed incredibly great Hollywood talent to join the company. But broadband penetration was too low in 1999, 2000. It was too hard to watch video content online. You had to put codecs in your browser and do all this stuff. And the company eventually went out of business in 2003. Just 2 years later, when the codec problem was solved by Adobe Flash, and when broadband penetration crossed 50% in America, YouTube was perfectly timed. Great idea, but unbelievable timing. And in fact, YouTube didn't even have a business model when it first started. It wasn't even certain that that would work out. But that was beautifully, beautifully timed. So what I would say in summary is execution definitely matters a lot. The idea matters a lot, but timing might matter even more. And the best way to really assess timing is to really look whether consumers are really ready for what you have to offer them. And to be really, really honest about it, not be in denial about any results that you see. Because if you have something you love, you want to push it forward. But you have to be very, very honest about that factor on timing. As I said earlier, I think startups can change the world and make the world a better place. I hope some of these insights can maybe help you have a slightly higher success ratio and thus make something great come to the world that wouldn't have happened otherwise. Thank you very much. My great audience.

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For example, list the top 3 tasks that you must get done at the top of the